0: And while I'm at it, how long? This is a prophet. What was the problem? He was on the lake. The fog had rolled in. You can sing in his time, where God makes all things beautiful, but right now I'm drowning. Between Malachi and the birth of the Lord Jesus is another 400-year period you have probably never heard a sermon about. Absolute, stark silence. Not even the writing of a verse of Scripture. 4 centuries. If you want to discover how God works, not only in Esther's day, but in your day, keep these 4 things in mind. Number one, there are often sustained periods of silence. Okay? Often. Unless I miss my guess, that's where you find yourself. And I want to give you a tip on how to handle those times of absolute silence. Here it is. The periods of God's silence are just as significant as the times in which He speaks. They're far more painful, and they are far more often. You need ears of faith to listen for His voice when you're on a lake. And then let me mention, secondly, there will be a subtle turn of events that will begin to happen. Sensitive ears, sharp antenna, will detect those changes. They're subtle, remember. For example, you're looking at Esther chapter 6. The king can't sleep. Now I want to ask you, when was the last time that made news? The president couldn't sleep last night. I don't think I've read that. The king can't sleep. Or if I did, it was a little part of the paper. But it's subtle. It's nevertheless a change. I suppose the king slept well all the time. That's why it made news in chapter 6 that he didn't in this occasion. And out of the blue, Mordecai's name comes out of obscurity. He's reading the record, listening to the notes from the Chronicles, and he hears Mordecai's name, and he hears that this man saved his life. By the way, this is between the two banquets, isn't it? Isn't it significant that God, in his timing, wanted to introduce the king to Mordecai, and it took 2 banquets. I laughed at 2 banquets. I'm now ashamed that I laughed at 2 banquets. It was part of his plan. I think, why 2 banquets? 1 will do. Well, I'm not God. He could have called for 4 or none. He's not into banquets. The point of it all is that in the mystery of these changing of events, subtle things occur that the sensitive heart picks up. And my friend, that's what wisdom is about. That's Christian maturity. And rather than thrashing about on the lake, thinking, I will not make it, I will never hear a voice, we begin to watch for turns of events. I mean, right after he gets out of this sleepless night, who's in the courtyard or in the court of the king but Haman? Haman, he has splinters in his hands from building the gallows on which to hang Mordecai. And the king called him. We laughed at that last time, remember? The king calls him in, says, who should we honor? Haman thinks, who's better than me? I'm glad you think that, but that's not my plan. I'm going to honor Mordecai. And sure enough, Haman is the man who takes Mordecai out for a walk on a horse, proclaiming his greatness. I'd call that a change of events.
1: What may look like a coincidence is actually sovereignty. That's the quiet confidence that Chuck Swindoll wants us to carry away from Esther's story. When God seems silent, He's not absent. He's at work in ways we can't see from our limited human perspective. You're listening to Insight for Living. A bit later on, Chuck will share a closing thought that you won't want to miss. First, I want to tell you about a special bundle of resources for the Esther series. It includes the Searching the Scriptures Bible Study Workbook, Chuck's full-length biography of Esther, and the complete collection of 12 sermons on CD. To access these resources right now, go to insight.org/offer. In just a moment, I'll tell you about a brand new booklet that Chuck's written about the power of the cross. We published it just in time to coincide with a teaching series that begins on June 10th. The cross not only represents our salvation through Christ, but when we focus on the cross of Jesus, it becomes our compass every single day. Here's Chuck.
0: You might not remember the

0: church that until he is united to us, the Son of God reckons himself in some measure imperfect. What consolation it is for us to learn that not until we are in his presence does he possess all his parts, or does he wish to be regarded as complete. What a fabulous thing. He is in us now, and in that sense, he is scattered. And one day when we go to be with him, he will be united. Paul prays that we'll understand it. That's what I pray for you. Let's bow together. My prayer, Father, for these people and for myself as well, is not that we would find something more. That's foolish. There is nothing more. But that we would understand the everything we already have. And I pray with the Apostle Paul, oh God, may these dear people, your people, that they may live with a secure faith that literally transforms their life to the praise of your glory. In Jesus' name, amen.
1: You're listening to Grace to You, the Bible teaching ministry of John MacArthur. John's current series is titled Richer Than You Think. Now back to something John said in today's lesson. He asked something like, when was the last time you read a good book on Jesus Christ? Of course, you might be thinking, well, I study the Bible regularly. What more do I need to understand who Jesus is? Well, here were some of John's thoughts on that.
2: Well, of course, that is the book on the Lord Jesus Christ, the Bible. The Old Testament is about him. As he said himself on the road to Emmaus, that he went to Moses and the prophets and the holy writings, which were the three categories that made up the Old Testament, and spoke to those disciples concerning himself from the Old Testament. The Old Testament is about him. He's the theme. He said, search the scriptures, for they are they that speak of me. And he was referring to the Old Testament. But the focus on Christ is in the Gospels, the four Gospels. And then, of course, the rest of the New Testament explains the meaning of his life and work in all its fullness and his richness, and ends up with his second coming and eternal reign and glory. But while all of Scripture focuses on this main person, the Lord Jesus Christ, particularly the Gospels tell the most powerful, wonderful, magnificent story ever told, the story of Christ. I've always loved the Gospels. They are my favorite part of the Bible, and probably that's true with you if you have studied them diligently, because nothing competes with the glory of Christ. No one comes close. But one of the things that I've always wanted to do was to take the four Gospels, four separate accounts, and harmonize them together into one narrative. Critics say, well, they don't agree with each other. They're disagreeing with each other at certain points. That's absolutely not true. They're in perfect agreement because there's one author, the Holy Spirit. I blended all four Gospels together so that it reads as one narrative story with every part of the four Gospels blended in. The title of the book is One Perfect Life. On each page, there are some selected notes from the MacArthur Study Bible to explain some of the things that you'll find helpful. One Perfect Life. You need to have one of these. It's reading for the rest of your life on that one perfect life.
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0: 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And now for the entire Grace to You staff, I'm Phil Johnson. Remember to watch Grace to You television this Sunday on DirecTV Channel 378. And be back tomorrow as we continue John MacArthur's study, Richer Than You Think, with another 30 minutes of unleashing God's truth, one verse at a time, on Grace to You.
1: Early in life, I didn't understand less is more. Now it makes so much sense, because we're always looking for more and more, but life is not about having more. It's about having what truly matters, because more stuff doesn't always bring more peace. Sometimes less is more. It's like carrying too many bags at the airport. The heavier the load, the harder it is to move and to put stuff, you know, in the bins. That's why so many people are exhausted, chasing things that can't satisfy the soul. Philippians 4:19, my God shall supply all your needs according to his riches and glory by Christ Jesus. Notice it says need, not greed. As we grow in Christ, I think we begin to realize real joy isn't found in possessions, but in the presence of God. Money fades. It's good, but it fades. Status changes and things break. Jesus remains. Let's not measure our life by how much we have and start measuring by who we have. Because if we've got Jesus, we've already got more than enough.
2: 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Consider this. 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So when we wear the label Christian, but live in ways that look nothing like Jesus, we misuse His name. It's possible to sing worship on Sunday and ignore compassion on Monday, to quote Scripture publicly while privately living with pride, dishonesty, or unforgiveness. That's taking His name in vain, claiming His identity without reflecting His character. Jesus never called us to simply say His name. He called us to live like Him. Christianity was never meant to be a title we wear. It's a life we surrender. To learn more about Teen Mother Choices, visit our website at teenmotherchoices.org.
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1: When fear speaks louder than faith, We've got to ignore it or run the other way. In less than 60 seconds, it's God-Centered Life with Josh Moody. We're Moody Radio. And fear is more than an emotion. It's a message. And too often, it quietly says, God, I don't trust you. You may not think you're saying that, but that's what we say. And without faith, it is impossible to please God. Hebrews 11:6. So when fear takes the driver's seat, it questions God's power, his promises, and his presence. It really diminishes our obedience and shows and slows our forward motion. Fear doesn't just limit us. It misrepresents who God is. I mean, so faith, on the other hand, says, even when I don't see it, Lord, I trust you. Faith isn't about perfection. It's about direction. God invites us to lean on him because he knows the beginning, the end, and everything in between. So when fear knocks, don't entertain it. Answer with faith. I know God is able to do exceeding abundantly above all we ever ask, think, or imagine.
10: Paul is not saying that the law does not need to be kept. No, he's not saying that at all. In fact, he spent two chapters denying it. No, he is saying we cannot keep it in our natural souls. And so the gospel is about freedom. When we really get Jesus, we get free.
11: Welcome to the God-Centered Life with Josh Moody. We're taking a look at the book of Romans, specifically the 8th chapter, and we'll zoom in on verses 1 through 17. We're calling this series From Fear to Faith, and our particular study today, Life Through the Spirit. Josh Moody is senior pastor of College Church located in Wheaton, Illinois. Josh, it seems that different generations have different definitions, if you will, of freedom. Those who lived through World War II might think of it one way, while those who can't seem to put their phones down might think of it another way. And while this discussion at face value is about freedom from the law, can we say it has broader implications?
12: Yes. So the freedom from sin and the freedom to serve. So we're both free from guilt and condemnation and free for a life of purpose with Jesus.
11: Fantastic. Let's go in pursuit of freedom. Here's Josh.
10: The gospel of Jesus Christ, the passage we're looking at this morning tells us, has the power to release us from any sense of impending doom. The Christian is the person who can laugh in the face of fate, rightly so, because he is not under condemnation. No judgmentalism or bondage to moral failure can touch us. Our fear is replaced by faith. Our inability to match those moral standards is triumphed by grace. And our psychological hang-ups are transformed by life through the Spirit. Get Jesus, Paul's letter to the ancient Roman Christian tells us. And in a sense, in very contemporary fashion, as we think through all the terror and fear today, he's saying, get Jesus, get free. Free from all that. First, no more judgmentalism. The first four verses of chapter 8 of this letter tell us that Jesus removes condemnation because the cross satisfies the law. That's what it's saying. Now you look down the first word of verse 1 and it says, therefore, right? So what is that referring to? Well, it's referring to not merely to the what's gone immediately beforehand, but to the whole basic theme of this ancient manuscript. That's what it's talking about. Therefore, he's been saying this for a while. He's been talking about this for a while. And then we come to Romans chapter 8, and Paul says, therefore. And so we're reaching a major point of spiritual application of Paul's message. It's therefore this. It is explaining why we are secure as a Christian. Given all this he has been saying up to this point, therefore we are free. Well, what has he been saying? Chapters 1 and 2 of Romans. Well, what are they about? Scan down if you can. You'll see pretty rapidly that we have all broken the law. All have sinned, he says. There is no one who is righteous, not one. Even the Israelites who received the Old Testament law of God did not fully keep it. Those who are very moral by their own personal codes of morality do not live up even to those standards. So whether, Paul says, this is the law of Scripture or the law of conscience, none of us has kept the required standard. But then, chapters 3 to 5, basically, Paul explains how God sent his Son, Jesus, to perfectly keep the law and provide the sacrifice necessary to pay the penalty for our sins. Those, Paul says, who trust in Jesus are declared righteous. Now, it's very important we understand this, or we will misunderstand everything about God. The law of God declares we are guilty. And we must realize that. And in my experience, for some, it can take a long time to realize that. For others, it can come with very little persuasion. But then we come to our senses about this matter. And we realize that before the law of God, we are guilty. Well, then what do we do? Well, most then try to live as good a life as they can. Well, that's fine. There's nothing wrong with that. But it cannot make up for our failures. So what does God say? Well, God says he will do it for us. That's the whole point of the gospel. God in Christ died for our sins that we might have our penalty removed and Christ's righteousness covering us. It's not a work. It's not a law. It is a gift. Justification is the act of declaring righteous or good. Faith, what's that? Well, faith is the reception of a gift. And faith alone means nothing else but faith. So Paul says, verse 28 of chapter 3, we maintain that a man or a woman is justified by faith apart from observing the law. Faith alone. So this is not religion. It is relationship. It is not about being spiritual even in a mystical sense. You know, there are people out there today who say, oh, I'm not religious, I'm spiritual. But Paul isn't really talking about that either. No, we do not work up this salvation. It is a gift. The Christian is not perfect. Of course not. In many ways, he's not better than anyone else. But as a Christian, a basic change has taken place in our hearts. We are now in relationship, not religion, with God. And therefore, we want to obey him. We love him. For he first loved us. And Paul deals with that all in chapter 6 and 7. He explains it. And so, therefore, he comes to chapter 8. A Christian can have complete security. There is no condemnation. This is so incredibly important, isn't it? How much way we live as people comes out of a sense of being condemned. But in Christ, there is none of that. None whatsoever. And so then Paul explains how that is in verses 1 through to 4. He explains that condemnation is removed because Jesus' death on the cross satisfies the law. And then verse 2 there says that the gospel of Jesus Christ has freed me from just feelings of condemnation before the standard of God's law. You see what he says there? He says, the law of the Spirit of life. What does that mean? Well, that means the gospel. That's what it means that he's just explained in the previous sections of the letter. And then the law of sin and death. What does that mean? Well, that means the effect that God's, even God's holy law, has upon us because it reveals how we are sinful and deserving of death. But now we are free from that. Get Jesus? Get free. The law of the Spirit of life has freed us from it. And then verse 3, he carries on. So, God sending Jesus to die on the cross dealt with sin. The law, he says, was, can you see, powerless to make us righteous. Well, how can the law, which, after all, God gave, be powerless to do what it was meant to do? Well, in other words, it's not that there was any intrinsic fault in the law. There's nothing lacking in the law itself. No, but because we ourselves are naturally unable to keep God's righteous requirements. The law is perfect and holy, but we were not, and therefore, in a sense, it was powerless to make us righteous. What it was unable to do there, God sent, that is, Jesus, his own son, as a real human being, without sin. There's a very interesting phrase there, what it says, in the likeness of sinful man. That is, he's saying that Jesus was a real human being, but without sin, the likeness of sinful man. He was sent to pay the condemned. It says, he has condemned sin, to pay the condemned penalty for our sin. And then he comes to verse 4, a most interesting verse, where it says that this means that Christians fulfill the law in their walk in the Spirit, their lifestyle through the Spirit. Now, what does it say there? Well, it says, the righteous requirements of the law are fully met in us. For we are justified, you see, by faith in Jesus alone, and we have the Spirit, and therefore we walk in a way that now, though not perfectly, still actually fulfills the law. We do not anymore live, it says, according to the sinful nature, but according to the Spirit. We're born again. We have a new life. And so Paul can say that the righteous requirements of the law might be fully met in us. We are what God intended to create, the new creation. Here we sit. We're Christians. We have this soft heart that the Old Testament prophets spoke about. We have this new spirit. And that all this is the fulfillment and purpose of the law from day one. And therefore, there is no blanket, no condemnation.
11: Judgment taken care of. Josh will move to the second benefit of faith in just a moment. But first, a reminder that there is an email that you can sign up for on our website, GodCenteredLife.org. Do you need another email? Well, this one has a link to that day's study. It has a devotional that Josh writes. And it may just be the thing that makes it easiest for you to remain in God's Word on a daily basis. GodCenteredLife.org. Just sign up for the email there. Back into our study in Romans now. Here's Josh.
10: Get Jesus. Get free. No more judgmentals. None. Second, no more bondage. Well, the next four verses explain that Jesus removes condemnation because the Spirit fulfills the law. Look down at verse 5. Those who live according to the sinful nature have their minds set on what that nature desires, but those who live in accordance with the Spirit have their minds set on what the Spirit desires. Verses 5 to 8 tell us that if we have the Spirit, our mindset is to please God. Naturally, our minds are set on pleasing ourselves, aren't they? How can I get this bigger house, this bigger car, this bigger job? How can I please myself? And so it says that, doesn't it? Those who live according to the sinful nature have their minds set on what that nature desires, what I want. But then the Spirit comes along, and He gives us a whole new mindset, whereby now we desire to please God. This cannot be there in any other way other than by the Spirit of Christ who dwells within us. Those who live in accordance with the Spirit have their mind set on what the Spirit desires. So now, because of what God has done for us, we want to submit to God's law. We love God. We are no longer hostile to Him, as it says we were beforehand. And we therefore have life and peace. The mind controlled by the Spirit is life and peace. It's a wonderful security going on here. And then he comes to verse 9, doesn't he? You, however, are controlled not by the sinful nature, but by the Spirit. If the Spirit of God lives in you, and if anyone does not have the Spirit of Christ, he does not belong to Christ. Well, that's telling us that having the Spirit of Christ is essential to being a Christian. If I am the Christian, I have the Spirit. If I do not have the Spirit, I am not a Christian. Once again, there's this connection that's going on here between being saved and the new life that comes in. And then verses 10 and 11, he gets to a high point in this section. If we have the Spirit of Christ, we may have hope in our personal bodily resurrection after death. He who raised Christ from the dead will also give life to your mortal bodies through His Spirit who lives in you. Christians are free from bondage. We are no longer controlled by the sinful nature, but by the Spirit. Oh, we're not perfect, of course not. But we have this desire to please God, and it's a sign that we are His. We are no longer depressed by the thought of death. No, of course, death is still an awesome reality. We are scared of the fact of death, but not what lies beyond it. No, because we're no longer depressed by that thought, but released to have confident hope in our future resurrection. He who raised Christ from the dead will also give life to your mortal bodies through the Spirit who lives in you. You have the Spirit. Therefore, when you come to face death, you know you'll be raised from the dead because Jesus was. And if we still struggle with sin, still as a Christian, and who of us does not? Nonetheless, we may look forward to our bodily resurrection, where there we will be perfect and free ultimately. Get Jesus, get free. Third, no more slavery. We are now able to put to death the misdeeds of the body, all the wrong stuff that we wish we could get behind. As a Christian, we have the power to do so. We can mortify it, that is, put it to death. How do we put a sin to death? It means pulling out the temptation, facing up to, not denying it anymore, saying it's there, whatever it is. You take it out and you look at it, and you say, there it is. and you look at it for what it is, you stare it into your face and you say, I do not like you. In fact, I don't want you. This is not the real me. You take it right out and you stare at it and you say, this is not me in Christ. And you look at it and you analyze it. You say, how disgusting. What is that going to do to me? What place does that have in my life as a Christian? And you look at it and you stare at it. You look at all the worms that wriggle around inside it. And you have done with it. That's what it means to put it to death. We're free. As a Christian, we're able to do it because we have the Spirit. Not perfect yet. No, of course not. But we're able to have that battle and put it to one side and move on. To have the ambition to be like Christ and to be a great and good Christian. And then he comes to verse 14, which tells us that this ability to deal with sin is part of being a Christian. He says there, those who are led by the Spirit are sons of God. To be led by the Spirit means the gentle ministry of the Spirit to enable us to defeat sin in our lives and move beyond the penalty of condemnation. We're not under law because the Spirit is enabling us to live this life that God has called us to. And then in verses 15 to 16, they tell us that the Spirit has an internal work of assurance with Christians. You wonder about what you feel as a Christian. What's going on inside? Which voice is this inside me as a Christian? Well, if we are a Christian, the Spirit has an internal work of assurance with Christians. You receive the Spirit of sonship. And note there, that's not the attitude of sonship, but the Spirit, God's Holy Spirit himself, of sonship. In other words, sonship or adoption was not the second-class child in the ancient world, but the specially selected child. It's saying that the God has gone out and selected you especially. He knew all about you, but he picked you to be his child and said, yes, I want you. You have received the Spirit of sonship. He has adopted you deliberately, purposefully. And by the Spirit, this internal work in our hearts, we cry, Abba, Father. Now, I don't know what you think about that, but I find no more beautiful statement of confidence in our intimate relationship with God. Can you find one? We cry before God like our Father. We cry, Abba. It's Jesus' own particular way of addressing God that he taught us also to call upon God. Abba or Papa, this personal mode of address. For your own father as a little boy or girl, you say, Papa, Abba. And you see, so many of our problems as Christians go back to generations of social malaise from our parents and their parents before them. All this sense of what has happened by our human fathers beforehand. But in God, we have Papa, Abba. And then in verse 17, he tells us that those of the Spirit of Christ, adopted children, are thereby the inheritors, well, of everything. Then we are heirs of God and co-heirs with Christ. We're inheritors of all the promises of God from the beginning of time. And of course, that natural question at this point, you know, is what about suffering? What about difficulties? What about troubles as a Christian? Christians suffer too. What about all the trials of life? Well, Paul says it is preparatory and comparatively answered. In other words, suffering as a Christian prepares us for glory. And in comparison to that, he would say even suffering is outweighed. And so, Christians are free from slavery. He says, for you did not receive a spirit that makes you a slave again to fear, but you received the Spirit of sonship. We have the power to put to death sinful habits and their slavery. We are heirs of God as adopted children. We can approach God as our Abba, our Papa. Get Jesus, get free. I'm reminded of the story of JFK speaking in Berlin. He was praising the city for its staunch commitment to freedom. He was trying to really impress the Berliners, I guess, and so he decided he'd use some German. Therefore, as a free man, I take pride in these words, Ich bin ein Berliner. At that point, raucous laughter broke out in the crowd, and the translator had to step in. And in the way that JFK unknowingly phrased his German, he effectively pronounced in grandiose terms, I am a jelly-filled donut. The Simpsons had a bit of fun with this, actually, when the mayor of Springfield said, Ich bin ein Springfielder. Homer Simpson responded, jelly-filled donuts. Now, for many today, and I don't want to push this too far because, of course, it isn't always true, but for many today, saying I am a Christian means I am free is as similarly unlikely as Ich bin ein Berliner. After all, aren't Christians the ones who keep on talking about moral laws? Paul the other one, they're not free, they're legalists, aren't they? Well, Paul is not saying that the law does not need to be kept. No, he's not saying that at all. In fact, he spent two chapters denying it. No, he is saying we cannot keep it in our natural souls. And so the gospel is about freedom. And so God has sent his Son to be our righteousness and has given us his Spirit to empower us to become gradually more like Jesus in our personal lives. And I know not every religious assembly does get this, but the scripture does. When we really get Jesus, we get free. We become free from petty jealousies. For if one is better than us by some minor degree, all comes from God and always to the glory of God, right? We are free from disillusionment. For life through the Spirit is a march towards glory, even if I don't get this goal that I've been aiming for. We are free from the penalty of sin. For in Jesus, that penalty has been paid. And we're gradually being made free even from the power of sin, gradually. For with the Holy Spirit, we are enabled to actively to put to death the mortified, to put to death the misdeeds of the body and follow Jesus purely and truly, gradually being made free from the power of sin. And we will one day be finally free from the very presence of sin. Suffering though at times there may be, we will be ushered, glory of glories, into the presence of God, and with whom there can be no sin, and righteous because of Christ, with no fear, and full of joy. Have you got this? I want to ask. Take this opportunity to get Jesus by trusting in him alone as your righteousness. Don't trust in your work, your good deeds, or anything else. Don't wait to prove yourself as worthy of God or of the church. I come across people sometimes who say to me, you know, when I've got my life in order, then I'll come to church. It's backwards, my friend. You've got to come to God in order to get your life in order. Don't wait to prove yourself as worthy of God. He knows you're not worthy. That's not the point. It is a gift. Just needs to be unwrapped. Take this opportunity to get free by realizing the inheritance of freedom from condemnation that we as Christians already have. You don't have to work it up. You don't have to pretend. It's a matter of looking at Jesus, taking the time right now to stare into the truth of this gospel. And realize that all this is yours.
11: That's Josh Moody, and this is The God-Centered Life. Quoting here, Josh, the gospel can release us from a sense of impending doom. That's fantastic. No more judgmentalism, no more bondage, no more slavery. Such good news. Well, we're joined in the studio by Tony DeLeonardi. You hear Josh and I during these studies. Tony is doing all the heavy lifting behind the scenes, getting God's word to as many ears as possible. Tony, we began this study noting that the gospel offers freedom to all generations, classes, races, and ages. So give us the update. What's the latest on getting that word out and growing this ministry?
13: Well, Todd, we are so grateful to our listeners and how God's people have rallied around God-Centered Life Ministries. We've seen significant growth over the last 2 years as we have more than tripled the number of radio stations we are currently on. We're praising God for that, Todd.
11: Mm-hmm. Yeah.
13: We're in the midst of our largest ever funding campaign. 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
11: Now, Tony, I heard you mention radio. 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
13: Oh, yeah, you bet it is. 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
11: Wait. You're calling Josh a younger voice. Josh, you're a younger voice.
14: I knew there was some good news here.
11: Well, that's fantastic. 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
13: Well, we just continue to seek God's direction, all that we do. 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
1: How much do we really rely on God? I love what C.S. Lewis said. Relying on God has to begin all over again every day, as if nothing had yet been done. Faith isn't a one-time act. It's daily surrender. Yesterday's trust isn't enough for today's battle. Like manna in the wilderness, God gives fresh grace every morning for what lies ahead. Lamentations 3:23, His mercies are new every morning.
15: This is FEBC Today with Ed Cannon, the president of the Far East Broadcasting Company. Ed, why don't you read this email that came to us from Korea?
16: I'm happy to, Wayne. He says, "Hallelujah, I thank God for His grace that saved me. Last October, while driving, I accidentally listened to FEBC Korea. And after 27 years, my relationship with God has fully been restored. Since then, I also shared the gospel with my father, and he accepted God as his Savior. Now, I pray for the salvation of my mother, older brother, younger brother, and their families who believe in Buddhism. I cannot do it myself, but only God will surely accomplish their salvation. Please keep praying for them."
15: I know what you're going to say. He didn't tune in accidentally, did he?
16: He didn't tune in accidentally. There are no accidents. And I love the fact that he says he cannot do it himself, but only God. You know, just like Jesus revealed to the Apostle Peter in Caesarea Philippi, he said to Peter, after he declared that he was the Christ, Jesus said to him, "Peter, God has revealed this to you." And I think to myself, it's not FEBC, but it's God Himself who reveals the truth of the gospel of Christ to many listeners and resulting in their salvation. So let's keep praying for them, just like this man has asked. Pray for people who have yet to hear the gospel, that God would reveal to them the truth of the gospel of Jesus Christ for the purpose of their salvation.
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21: It's hard for a man to man up and say, I ain't nearly the man I thought I was.
22: But Dr. Tony Evans says that's the beginning of the road to restoration.
21: But only when you come to realize what God says about you is He willing to come down and meet you then.
22: This is the Alternative Broadcast, featuring the timeless biblical teachings from the archives of Dr. Tony Evans. Today, we'll hear about a man who failed the most important test of his life in a way he never thought he would or even could. But he made an amazing comeback. Let's join Dr. Evans as he tells us all about it.
21: The implosion occurs when dynamite is attached to a building and it is made to collapse in the very place in which it stands. Many of us have been involved in or have witnessed in people we know and or love an implosion take place. Things look like they were going well for an extended period of time, only to discover a massive collapse occur. Such was the case in the life of one of the great personalities of the Bible. His name was Peter. Turn your Bible to St. John chapter 21, and I want to talk to you from Peter about us. In John 21, 15, so when they had finished breakfast, Jesus said to Simon Peter, Simon, son of John, do you love me more than these? Jesus Christ had been preparing his disciples for his death. He had been talking to them about the day coming up soon when he would no longer be with them. He would be killed and things were going to be different. He said, now, when I'm gone, I want you to learn to love one another through serving one another. I want you to become connected in light of the fact that I'm going to be leaving. Times are going to be tough. Times are going to be rough. And you're going to need one another. Because the tendency or the temptation or the difficulty will come in such force that you'll want to bail out when the going gets tough. Now, that's when Peter raised his hand and said, excuse me, I don't know what they're going to do, but you never have to worry about your main man. You don't have to worry about me because I'll never deny you. Jesus says to Peter in Luke 22, he says to Peter, he says, Satan has asked permission to sift you like wheat. But I am praying for you that your faith fail not. Before tomorrow morning this time, you will have already denied me three times. In Matthew chapter 26, he says, though all the rest of them deny you, I am not going to run out on you. You can depend on me. I'm not that kind of guy. To which Jesus says, boy, you need prayer. Because you ain't all that. God will allow the devil, by permission, to bring to light weaknesses, failures, and sins that we either don't know are there or we don't know how bad it is. And we think it's a minor thing. It's like a person with a drinking problem who calls themselves a social drinker. They think they have it under control. So the devil has asked permission to mess you up. Jesus says, but I'm praying for you that your faith fail not. And then he says in the scripture read in Luke 22, when you are converted, when you get back right, help somebody else. Well, you know the story. The story is that when they came to get Jesus and they took him away, and then they said to Peter, you were one of the ones with Jesus. He said, no, I wasn't. Second time, you were one of the ones with Jesus. I told you it wasn't me. Third time, you were one of the followers of Jesus. I told you, I don't blankety know the man. The third time, the Bible says he said it with cussing. In other words, he wanted to underline this thing. Cock-a-doodle-doo. Jesus' prophecy had come true. Peter had denied something he thought he could never do. I wonder if there's anybody in here who's done something that you thought you would never do. So shook up was Peter that in John 21, verse 3, Simon Peter said to the other disciples, I'm going fishing. So he's out there fishing. Verse 3 says they went out, got into the boat, and that night they caught nothing. Nothing. So daylight's coming up. They're out there on the boat all night. Jesus is standing on the beach. But the disciples didn't know it was him. And he hollers out, children, you do not have any fish, do you? They answered, no. Jesus says, cast the net on the right side of the boat, and you'll find the catch. So they cast it, and they were not able to haul it in because of the great number of fish. Verse 9, the story thickens. So when they got out on the land, they saw a charcoal fire already laid and fish placed on it and bread. He says in verse 15, Simon, son of John, do you love me more than these? Let me say it again. Simon, son of John, do you love me more than these? Simon, son of John, do you love me more than these? I wonder if there's anybody here who sees something wrong. He calls him by his old name because he's going back to his old ways. Up until Jesus talks to him, his name is Peter in the chapter. When Jesus talks to him, he says, Simon. By the way, the word Simon means pebble. Peter means stone. When you were doing your thing, like I wanted you to do your thing, I took a pebble and turned it into a stone. But now you done gone backwards on me, so I take a stone and now we're going to make you a little pebble again, a small thing. Small thing. Do you still love me more than these other folk you were bragging that you love me more than? He had gone back to his failure. The word Jesus uses, we need to get into briefly, because there is more than one word for love in the Bible, more than one Greek word. We just use the word love. But they are different words. The word here is agape, which is God's self-sacrificing love. Do you love me like you thought you loved me? Let me hear you brag now. Let me hear you talk, now. Where are you now, Peter? He said to him, yes, Lord, you know I love you. Now, when you read that, you think he's agreeing with Jesus. He's not. Jesus says, Peter, do you agape me? Peter answers, yes, Lord, you know I phileo you. Phileo would be like our word like. It meant friendship, as opposed to agape, which is God's kind of self-sacrificing love. Peter says, I'm not going to be put in that trick again. Oh, I love you, but not agape. I love you Philadelphia style. Because the word phileo is where we get Philadelphia from, brotherly love. He asked him a second time in verse 16, Simon, son of John, do you agape me? Yes, Lord, you know that I phileo you. You know, I like you like a brother. Then Jesus, verse 17, says to him a third time, Simon, son of John, do you phileo me? The third time, Jesus changes his word. Peter was grieved because he said to him the third time, do you phileo me? Why is Peter grieved? Third time. How many times did Peter deny the Lord? Three times. In other words, when this thing hit the third time over the charcoal fire, he makes the connection. Oh, you are taking me back to my failure. You're taking me back to my mess. You're taking me back to my defeat. And it broke his heart. He was grieved that he had to remember where he messed up.
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21: There's an interesting phrase here. When Jesus asked him, do you love me? He says, yes, Lord, you know. You know all about it. You see, one of our problems is we really don't believe he knows. But even with that, Jesus comes down to Peter's level. He said, okay, third time. Do you phileo me? Peter said, It breaks my heart, because he's grieved at this one. It breaks my heart. Watch this. Come on now. It breaks my heart that I couldn't come up to you. You had to come down to me, because I'm not near where I thought I was. It's hard for a man to man up and say, I ain't nearly the man I thought I was. You know, I played a role, but I ain't nearly the man I thought I was. But only when you come to realize what God says about you, is he willing to come down and meet you there. He knew Peter wasn't ready to go up to agape, but now that he realizes he's only good for phileo, Jesus, I'll meet you there. I'll come down there. He comes down to his level when there's clear recognition A man's got to know his limitations. He's got to know where he falls short. Because now you've just given God something to work with. See, one of the problems that we're not making progress, God doesn't have anything to work with because we're already there. We already there. We talk like we're there. You hear it in our prayers. See, our prayers would be totally different if we knew what Jesus knows about us. Why won't my life get better? Because God is still giving Satan permission to sift you like wheat, and he will let the sifting occur till you get the message. What's the responsibility? He says, Simon, tend my lambs, shepherd my sheep, tend my sheep. If you love me, even on the phileo level, because that's the only level you got, right? Okay, I'll meet you there. Not only will I meet you there, oh, here it is. I'll use you there. Tend my lambs, shepherd my sheep, tend my sheep. In Luke chapter 5, Peter was called by Jesus. And he said, follow me and I will make you fishers of men. That's evangelism. But after his mess up and his fix up, now we're going to move you from an evangelist and you're going to become a pastor. Because now you know how to hurt with other folk who hurt. Now you know how to struggle with other folk who struggle. See, I can use you now. Because now you're not just sitting down spouting theology. You know what it feels like to fail. You know what it feels like to hurt. You know what it feels like to not have made it yourself. So now I can use you to remember what he prophesied? Strengthen your brethren. I can use you to help somebody else. See, now, many folk after apostasy, which is the word, you know, after publicly denying Jesus before men, we wouldn't have never let Peter preach in our pulpits. You can't preach in our church. You deny Jesus. You can't preach at this conference. You deny Jesus. You can't serve the Lord here. You deny Jesus. You can't be in the ministry here because you deny Jesus. And anybody who denies Jesus, we can't use. But what I'm reading in my Bible is when a broke down man gets right, he's now ready to be used by Jesus. God can still use a man who was a rebel, who was a failure, as long as he's going to help somebody else. Okay, watch this now. One of the ways you know God has not finished letting the devil jack you up is he can't use you to serve. See, if he can't use you to serve, you don't love him. Because he says even 60% love, phileo, 10 sheep, shepherd sheep, even 60% does that. So don't talk about agape if a phileo can't get you off the pew. Don't talk about agape if phileo can't get you serving and helping the family of God. Don't talk about agape if phileo can't do you that. Because for God so agape the world that he gave his only begotten son. So I know I can't get you there if phileo can't get you to think about more than me, myself, and I. He says, if you phileo me, that's good enough for me to work with, and we'll go from there. You see, the key qualification for God to use you is that you love him. But the way you know you love him is not tingly feelings inside. The way you know you love, let me tell you, women, how to know if your man loves you. It ain't because he says it. Those are three words you can pop off like a pill. I love you, I love you, I love you. That sound good. No. I'm going to tell you right now how you can know if you're married, whether your husband loves you, and how you can know if you're single, why that smooth talking dude, whether he got something going on. We're going to make this real simple. You know that you're loved when the person who says that they love you care about what's important to you. That's how you know. See, if they're telling you, I love you, but it's all about them, they don't love you. They're using I love you for them. I love you means what matters to you becomes important and prioritized by them. That's why in Revelation 2, Jesus says, you left your first love. He says, he didn't say you stopped loving me. He says you stopped loving me first. Yeah. And it's not because you weren't busy doing like nice little ditty stuff, but you weren't doing what was important to me. And he says, and what is important to me are my sheep. He says, so if you love

0: 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Tomorrow we start a brand new message from 2 Timothy chapter 2 titled, Your Words Matter. It's a convicting and practical look at the power our words carry and what Paul had to say about how we use them. Don't miss Thursday's Bold Steps with Mark Jobe. 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
1: Have you ever felt like you've messed up one time too many? Like people have written you off and more than likely, you feel like that yourself. It's like, God, I've messed up so much. Can I even be forgiven? Okay, I'm just keeping it real. You start thinking, what's the use? Maybe God can't do anything with this mess, like this hot mess, me, myself, and I. But hear this, God doesn't walk away from broken people. He draws near to them. Psalm 34:18, the Lord is close to the brokenhearted and saves those who are crushed in spirit. It's like being knocked down so many times, you stop trying to get back up, but God is right there. He's here. He's everywhere. Reaching down, he's saying, I'm not done with you. Psalm 46:1, he's our refuge and strength, a very present help in trouble. So if you can look up, you can get up because your failure is not your finish line. God is near. God still hears you and he can still restore what feels completely broken.
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1: 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But bottom line, waiting is hard, not knowing when things will change. But what if the waiting isn't wasted? It's like baking. You can't rush the oven without ruining the outcome. James 1:4 says, let perseverance finish its work so that you may be mature and complete, lacking nothing. That means something is being formed even while you're waiting. Patience, trust, stability. Because if God gave it to you too soon, you might not be ready to carry it. So don't fight the waiting season. Lean into it, because what grows in the waiting will prepare you for what's to come. And what's to come is better than what's been.
10: The devil's two favorite words are give up. And I think I'm talking to someone right now that's thinking of giving up. Giving up on your faith. 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
11: The Lord wants us to press on to the upward call. Pastor Greg Laurie points out the devil urges us toward a downward fall. 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
10: The Christian life is like a race.

Life can be like tending a garden. 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The voices we listen to are like seeds. Some bring peace, others just bring pests. At some point, we've got to ask, are we planting the right crop or just giving the weeds a comfy home?

0: building their salt box from Massachusetts, from Quincy, as the front entrance of this building, and it will actually be a historic gallery to the idea of where the Declaration actually came from. In essence, a tribute to the ideas and the words, not just the location. And many of those words came across John Adams' desks, as were testified to by his son, John Quincy Adams. That's the second president of the United States and the sixth president of the United States. I can assure you that students and citizens who visit Declaration Hall will have an experience they will not forget for a lifetime. It's going to be a beautiful tribute to the Declaration and to the ideas that have given birth to America and to our liberties. And you're invited to come and celebrate that on the 4th of July. Find out more at APRoundtable.org. I'm Dave Zanotti on the Public Square. 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
9: Are there things in your life you wish you could change? 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
10: 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Barrow, a pastoral studies major at the Moody Bible Institute. The MBI verse of the week is found in Mark 16:19-20. After the Lord Jesus had spoken to them, he was taken up into heaven. He sat at the right hand of God. Then the disciples went out and preached everywhere, and the Lord worked with them and confirmed his word by the signs that accompanied it. That's Mark 16:19-20, the Moody Bible Institute verse of the week.
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0: 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Hi, it's Bill Meyer inviting you to sign up for our daily devotional, Today in the Word. 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
1: Hi, my name is J.D. Barrow, a pastoral studies major at the Moody Bible Institute. The MBI verse of the week is found in Mark 16, 19 through 20. After the Lord Jesus had spoken to them, he was taken up into heaven. He sat at the right hand of God. Then the disciples went out and preached everywhere, and the Lord worked with them and confirmed his word by the signs that accompanied it. That's Mark 16, 19 through 20, the Moody Bible Institute, verse of the week.
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0: 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You know, when you're a runner, it's important to start a race well. 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
2: Brave men and women have sacrificed everything for our freedom. 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
3: 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My sin has become Christ's burden. I will never suffer the shame of judgment and the terrors of hell.
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0: What are you looking forward to the most about heaven? If I could do it all over again. Christian leaders share the most important lessons of their lives. Michael W. Smith has sold more than 18 million albums. So what does the singer and songwriter want to do when he finally reaches heaven?
1: Oh, make some music. Join in with the angels. Wonder what that's going to be like. I mean, it's probably, you know, I think colors are completely different up there. I think notes are different. I mean, it's just probably just going to just blow my mind. But to be able to join in with whatever sung in heaven, it's going to be a wish list for me. And I have a feeling it's going to happen.
0: Singer and songwriter Michael W. Smith. But what about a famous preacher and author like Dr. Tony Evans? What's one thing he hopes to do in heaven?
2: See a replay, a video replay of some of the great events in the Bible, like the opening of the Red Sea or the Jordan River.
0: Dr. Tony Evans. Evangelist Ron Hutchcraft has thought a lot about heaven, and here's what's on his mind.
3: Obviously, if it's all about Jesus, then I want to see Jesus. I suppose gold streets will be nice, and all those gates made of all those precious stones and all of that, but I'd like to make a beeline for Jesus. He will still have the nail prints in his hands and his feet. It's all he brought back from his time on earth. The old song says, I will know my Redeemer when I reach the other side by the print of the nails in his hands.
0: Thoughts from evangelist and author Ron Hutchcraft. This has been a production of Moody Radio, a ministry of Moody Bible Institute, based on the book, If I Could Do It All Over Again.
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0: That's Zach Williams on Moody Radio. Hi, this is Bill Meyer with something to think about from famed missionary Elizabeth Elliot. She said this, "God is good. Because he is God, he is worthy of my trust and obedience. I will find rest nowhere but in his holy will."
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0: Elevation Rhythm on Moody Radio. 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
0: Visitors on a mission trip to assist poor people in Malawi made a surprising discovery. The poverty-stricken people they came to assist were eager to feed and give them gifts. The hospitality of these needy people amazed the American visitors. Here is another example of hospitality shown by a woman in a far-off country. She lived in the ancient Israelite town called Shunem. We read about her in the book of 2 Kings, chapter 4. One day, Elisha went to the town of Shunem. A wealthy woman lived there, and she urged him to come to her home for a meal. After that, whenever he passed that way, he would stop there for something to eat. She said to her husband, "I am sure this man who stops in from time to time is a holy man of God. Let's build a small room for him on the roof and furnish it with a bed, a table, a chair, and a lamp. Then he'll have a place to stay whenever he comes by." This kind of hospitality is rare in our modern society. We're often so busy that we seldom have time or the inclination to entertain visitors. Yet, there are many needy people all around us. Lonely seniors and friendless singles appreciate an occasional telephone call. Hospitals and homeless shelters badly need volunteers. When we stop to think about it, we can show hospitality in many ways.
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2: So there I was, sitting next to my nephew playing on his Etch-a-Sketch pad. 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
3: 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Sometimes you just need some perspective, even when nothing seems to make sense. 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

0: We the Kingdom on Moody Radio. Hi, it's Bill Meyer with a Christian artist update for you. Joel and Luke Smallbone of For King and Country are in the middle of filming Drummer Boy the movie in Ireland. They just posted behind-the-scenes videos from their movie set, and you can see that on their Facebook reel.
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2: Remember talking with a man who runs an organization devoted to battling pornography. He had all kinds of strategies for moral and social reform. But he said to me, Nancy, the older I get, the more I find myself praying for revival in the church. I know that apart from God moving in his church in revival, there's no hope of winning this battle against pornography. I heard the same thing regarding abortion from another man involved in social change. He said, we could change all the abortion laws in this country, but if we don't have a revival, the hearts of people will not change, and the issue will remain unchanged. You may feel powerless to change your world, but you can ask God to move in the hearts of his people in revival, and that may be the greatest contribution you could make. With Seeking Him, I'm Nancy DeMoss Wagglemuth.
3: In a letter written to a friend a year before he died, Thomas Jefferson included a list of 10 practical guidelines for living. Number 3 said, never spend your money before you have it. If Jefferson had written this rule near the beginning of his life, we might have questioned his sincerity, since his lavish spending left him deeply in debt when he died. But since it was written near the end, let's hope he was saying, learn from my mistakes. The book of Proverbs would agree. A wise man is one who learns from his errors and doesn't repeat them throughout life. This is David Jeremiah encouraging you to get on the road to new life. 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

0: You know, every now and then, we experience a moment of miraculous intervention, when God moves in supernatural ways. 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
1: Are you wearing a mask? We all tend to hide behind a mask from time to time. Our external lives portray one thing, but what everyone sees on the outside is not really what's going on in our heart. How's your heart? Oftentimes, our default is to hide our sin or maybe even shift the blame. It's been that way since Adam and Eve. When God confronted them with their sin, Eve said it was the serpent's fault, and Adam said, "It's that woman you gave me, Lord." Why do we hide and shift the blame? Because we don't want to be seen in our sin. We don't want to admit that we're the problem. But in James chapter 4, Scripture is clear that God opposes the proud and gives grace to the humble. God's heart is for us to live fully honest with Him, honest with others, and honest with ourselves. How about you? Are you living a life of honesty? I'm Shane Black, Revivalist Life Action Ministries for OneCry.com.
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In 1 John 5, the Bible says, "This is the confidence we have in approaching God, that if we ask anything according to His will, He hears us."

0: I'm Ruth Kramer with Mission Network News. Negotiations between Iran and the United States are playing out like a high-stakes staring contest. Both nations are looking at a draft peace proposal, but each side believes it has leverage. Transform Iran's Lana Silk says,
1: what we have here is an American side who wants to believe Iran is weakened enough militarily and economically to be more amenable to concessions, and an Iranian side who wants to believe they have enough leverage through their control of the Strait of Hormuz and the U.S. resistance to full-scale war to come out of this with their pride and their objectives intact. But it's a risky game on both sides.
0: For Iranians suffering under the Ayatollah, the future is uncertain. Yet Silk reminds us that God is sovereign. Pray for freedom and peace. And exact statistics are hard to come by, but up to 98% of the global deaf population is without gospel access. Door International trains deaf Christians and sends them out in pairs to reach deaf communities. One believer is gifted in evangelism, while the other excels at teaching. Speaking through a female interpreter, deaf leader Eleanor Roscoe says that when an evangelist shares Christ and deaf people show interest,
2: we begin a chronological Bible study. In the chronological Bible teaching approach, these two workers see some being saved in the community and continuing in that journey of discipleship with them, teaching and training.
0: Door currently has 40 deaf teams trained and deployed worldwide. Meanwhile, millions of deaf individuals wait for gospel access. Pray the Lord will connect deaf Christians with deaf people who need to know Jesus. Thanks for listening to Mission Network News, a service of One Way Ministries. 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I'm Ruth Kramer.
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0: 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Hi, this is Bill Meyer. 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
2: Brave men and women have sacrificed everything for our freedom. The Bible says, greater love has no one than this, to lay down one's life for one's friends. 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That was Jesus Christ. 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
3: Christ dying on the cross was more than the death of a martyr. It was more than his setting a good example by offering his life for his fellow man. 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All of my sin was laid on Christ. 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My sin has become Christ's burden. I will never suffer the shame of judgment and the terrors of hell.
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0: Blanca and Ryan Ellis, I'm yours on Moody Radio. 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
2: This is Bible Q&A with John MacArthur, author of the MacArthur New Testament Commentary Series. Well, if you read just about any book on forgiveness, whether it's from a secular author or even a church leader, you're likely to be told you need to forgive yourself. It's an idea that seems grounded in Scripture. As Colossians 3:13 puts it, forgiving each other as the Lord has forgiven you, so you also must forgive. What do you think about that, John? If God's forgiven us and we're supposed to forgive others, don't we have an obligation to also forgive ourselves?
3: I was watching the news the other day, and a man had carried off some heinous crimes, and he was sitting stoically in the courtroom while there was a rehearsal of what he had done, and he seemed to be unmoved by all the heinousness of his crimes. And somebody asked him, how can you just sit there stoically when all this is being rehearsed? And he said, oh, I've forgiven myself. Really? You've forgiven yourself? Let me tell you something. You need forgiveness from a far more important being than yourself. Forgiving yourself may be simply a way to salve your guilty conscience. Self-forgiveness gets you absolutely nowhere. What you need to do is have God forgive you, and then accept the fact that if He's forgiven you, you don't need to nurse guilt in your life. But there is no forgiveness that you can give yourself that is true forgiveness. That forgiveness that is genuine forgiveness, that sets your sin aside, comes only from God. 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
10: 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This is Ken Ham, author, speaker, and blogger on science and the Bible. Many Christians say Noah's flood was just a localized event in Mesopotamia, but this idea doesn't come from the Bible, and it has a lot of biblical problems, including this one. If the Genesis flood was a local flood, God is a liar. You see, after the flood, God promised Noah and his descendants that the rainbow would be a sign that he would never flood the earth like that again. But if it was just a local flood, God didn't keep his promise. There have been thousands of devastating local floods since Noah's day. When we don't trust God's word, we make him out to be a liar. But the Bible says, let God be true and every man a liar.
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12: 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Her husband, not knowing she was outside, shut the garage door and took off for work.

0: Ah, what a perfect song. Who am I to deny what the Lord can do? It is to God's glory that we bear much fruit. Abiding in him will produce it. Well, we're in 1 Peter this whole week. Boy, we got a big champion of 1 Peter coming in here,
1: we
0: Allie.
1: Do. Pastor Colin Smith makes a special appearance coming up.
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3: Hi, my name is J.D. Barrow, a pastoral studies major at the Moody Bible Institute. The MBI verse of the week is found in Mark 16, 19 through 20. After the Lord Jesus had spoken to them, he was taken up into heaven. He sat at the right hand of God. Then the disciples went out and preached everywhere, and the Lord worked with them and confirmed his word by the signs that accompanied it. That's Mark 16, 19 through 20, the Moody Bible Institute, verse of the week.
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0: Some lessons take a little time to learn, and Peter finally got it. There's without a doubt when Jesus was, and as we find in John 14, 15, and 16, and he's speaking to the disciples about the great advantage of him going away, and the Holy Spirit will come, this great comforter, and guide us into all truth. Bring to remembrance all that I've spoken. There would have been a lot of confusion, but just a few decades later, we see Peter writing a book, a letter, and in it, he begins with a very significant nod to the power of the Holy Spirit that leads to sanctification and growing up into Christ Jesus, our Lord. With us right now is Colin Smith, and we'll get a proper ID here in a moment. But Colin, isn't it beautiful that we find Peter a few decades at least later? He really understood what Jesus told him in that narrative of John 14, 15, and 16 about the power and the comfort of the Holy Spirit, Colin.
8: Yeah, and not only did he understand what Jesus said to him, he's a completely different man. And, you know, I think this is just so encouraging because it says to us in a real life example that we should never place limits on the change that the Holy Spirit can bring in the life of a person. I mean, you look at Peter in the Gospels. In many ways, he's all over the place. He's so impulsive. He doesn't do what Jesus says. He questions what Jesus says and so forth and so on. And yet, years later, through the work of the Holy Spirit in his life, he's writing in a way that clearly indicates that he is a transformed person and he is a ministry that is beyond perhaps anything that he could have imagined. I think this is one of the most wonderful stories in all of the Bible.
0: It's just an amazing picture of God's ability to grow us up. It's just beautiful. Pastor Colin Smith, Pastor Emeritus of the Orchard Evangelical Free Church. They have 6 campuses across Chicagoland. He's also the founder and teacher of the longtime radio program right here, Open the Bible. First Peter, Colin, you recommend this book to brand new followers of Jesus. Why is that?
8: Well, I'll give you the simple answer, because that's what my pastor recommended to me many, many
0: and it
8: years
0: worked.
8: Ago. And I think he's right. His point was simply this, that often what happens for someone who's a new believer is that they have some course that has them looking up verses all over the Bible that can sometimes be quite confusing. And his point was that 1 Peter is really a letter that is written to new believers, and it has in it everything that you would want a new believer to grasp and to learn. So why not introduce a new believer to one letter in the New Testament? It's not even a very long letter. And if a person can get that inside of them, they've not only learned what's in 1 Peter, they've actually in the process learned how to learn from the Bible, because having got into 1 Peter, they can get into other parts of Scripture. So it's got everything. I mean, the letter begins with understanding what has happened to you now that you've become a Christian, the call to a holy life. It's got what Jesus accomplished on the cross. It's got the cost of commitment. It's got relationships, marriage. I mean, it's got everything in there that you would want a new Christian to grasp.
1: Colin Smith with us this morning. Okay, let's focus in a little bit. We're going to have 1 Peter 1, 3 through 8. I'll read it for you. Blessed be the God and Father of our Lord Jesus Christ. According to his great mercy, he has caused us to be born again to a living hope through the resurrection of Jesus Christ from the dead, to an inheritance that is imperishable, undefiled, and unfading, kept in heaven for you, who by God's power are being guarded through faith for a salvation ready to be revealed in the last time. In this you rejoice, though now for a little while, if necessary, you have been grieved by various trials, so that the tested genuineness of your faith, more precious than gold that perishes, though it is tested by fire, may be found to result in praise and glory and honor at the revelation of Jesus Christ. Though you have not seen him, you love him. Though you do not now see him, you believe in him and rejoice with joy that is inexpressible and filled with glory. So much there. Where do you want to start?
8: Well, probably at the end and work backwards there. Okay. You know, I mean, verse 8, you've really got 3 distinguishing marks of a true Christian. Though you have not seen him, obviously Peter had, but he's writing to people like us who've never seen Jesus. This is right for us. We've never seen him, but here's what's true of us. We love him. We love Christ. We believe in Christ. And we have great joy. He says even an inexpressible joy in Christ. And the reason that we've got an inexpressible joy, even though we are grieved by various trials, which is what he says in the middle, is what you read at the beginning there, that we've been born again to a living hope, that we've got an inheritance that can never be taken away, and that by God's power we're actually kept, so we're going to get there. I mean, that is, ask a Christian to put into words what these 3 things mean, and they'll not be able to do it. That's why he says it's an inexpressible joy. How could you say how good these things are?
0: Yeah, this is tremendous. Colin, would you say that joy is one of the evidences, not happiness, but joy is one of the greatest evidences of authentic faith, even through trials?
8: I think so. And I do think the verse 6 here, where he says, in this you rejoice, And the this is that you are born again, that you do have a living hope, that Jesus did rise from the dead, that heaven is being kept for you and you're being kept from heaven. That's a reason to rejoice in the worst trial. And so he's not talking about something that's kind of false, that's put on. It's that there's real joy in that for everyone who knows that it's theirs.
1: Let's talk about this inheritance that's imperishable, undefiled, unfading, kept in heaven for you. That's not often language that we use, but what's this inheritance that's being kept in heaven for us? How are we to understand that?
8: Well, I'm sure that it includes everything that is in the new life that we'll enjoy in the new creation, but the supreme thing in it is God himself. I mean, when you get to the end of the Bible, it's God who dwells with his people. And the way it's put in Revelation almost leaves you saying, oh, at last, God's people are with him and we're able to enjoy him forever. That's what we're made for. And Peter says, that's ahead of you and it can never be taken from you.
0: Colin, do you believe that this inexpressible, undefiled promise of the future, do you believe Peter... I don't know which way it would be weighted. Is it weighted in, anchored in the truth that he lived or the truth as lived out in the face of severe opposition?
8: Well, there certainly was opposition that these believers early in their experience endured. And that runs right throughout the letter. It's fascinating, Carl, isn't it? What were the shaping factors in Peter's vibrant faith? The suffering must be one. And I think that his failure, when he denied the Lord Jesus that time, and then his restoration, I think that that was another. I think God used that to humble this man. He doesn't exactly come across as humble to me in the Gospels, but at the end of 1 Peter, he's talking about humble yourself under the mighty hand of God, and God will lift you up.
0: Yes.
8: He talks about the devil's prowling around like a roaring lion. It's almost straight out of his experience. He's able to minister because not only did he fail, but God wonderfully restored him. And I just think that's a marvelous reason for hope.
0: You know, an interesting thing here, 1 Peter is bookended with obedience. And obedience gets a bad rap and because a lot of people have been raised in legalistic contexts. What's a healthy perspective of obedience from Peter's heart?
8: Yeah. Well, Carl, a way that I'm trying to say this these days is that we obey God's commands as we believe his promises. And one of the things I've started trying just to spot more regularly in the Bible is that where God gives a command, there's usually a promise that's very, very close to it. And we obey God's commands by believing his promises. That's how we actually live the Christian life. So I want, as I read scripture, to note what the commands are and to note the promises that are actually going to make it possible for me to fulfill these.

0: Good morning. You're listening to Carl and Crew. Let's get you updated with a couple quick headlines this morning. With the war in Iran now 3 months old, President Trump says no nation has the right to control the Strait of Hormuz. During a cabinet meeting at the White House on Wednesday, Trump dismissed a question about reports that a proposed deal would allow Iran and Oman to jointly control the vital strait. Trump insisted it's an international waterway, adding the U.S. might, quote, watch over it. The Strait of Hormuz is just one obstacle in the ongoing U.S.-Iran peace talks, which Trump characterized as at a stalemate, saying he's not satisfied yet with the deal on the table. Sweden, not the U.S., is selling Canada new military airplanes. Prime Minister Mark Carney announced Wednesday that it's buying a fleet of early warning planes from Sweden's Saab Technologies instead of from Boeing. Carney told a defense conference in Ottawa that Saab's Global Eye jets, quote, will be a key resource for the Canadian Armed Forces to detect and deter threats across the Arctic. Last March, Carney vowed that Canada will no longer rely on U.S. for protecting its vast Arctic territory. I'm Jonathan, and that's your quick update.
1: Well, it's only the second week of a new feature that we have right now, and this has already gotten off to a great start, Allie.
2: Yes, it has, and it's a feature with Young Thunder.
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7: It's a metaphor.
8: I know it's a metaphor.
3: It's time for Making a Metaphor with Young Thunder.
1: The way this, sorry about that, man. That's cut you off there.
0: That's all.
1: The way this works is we tell a story, any old story, and Young Thunder looks for application to the Word of God, how it dovetails beautifully together to illustrate that diamond out of the dirt, the amazing little application of a metaphor. Okay, Young Thunder, this is a tough one for you. Okay. So I'm out walking, team, yesterday, actually 2 days ago now. And I've got a problem with Blaze in that he sees every dog in person as a potential friend, and he will pull so hard to get near them. And there were a couple of dogs, and they were both on leashes, but he got close, oh so close, that he started doing 360 after 360 around these dogs. Do you know what this does to leashes? It makes the biggest tangled mess, and I am busily apologizing, trying to get this guy unhooked so that I can get these leashes untangled. We've got about 180 pounds of dogs in a big ball, and I get my finger into the middle of this mess, and I get a half hitch around my finger. Now, a half hitch is where your finger is bound tight, and I knew one thing instantly. Either I get this thing calmed down, or I get my tendons ripped out of my finger. And I'm telling you, it was really nip and tuck. The other dog owner didn't know exactly what was going on, but I said, hey, Blaze, calm down. And I'm trying to get all the dogs calmed down, and I got just enough slack on him where I could get that half hitch off my finger. And I breathed a sigh of relief. The other dog owner didn't even know how close that was to being big trouble for my index finger. But I got it out, and I lived to tell the story. Jonathan,
0: yeah,
1: make it a metaphor.
0: All right. So the way I see it, that trouble wouldn't have happened if Blaze had his eyes set on his owner rather than the distractions that were around him. Ooh. He was excited about all these things that were in and around his area that he got all tangled up, and it created a mess. You know, Hebrews 12:2 says, fixing our eyes on Jesus, the pioneer and perfecter of our faith, for the joy set before him, he endured the cross, scorning its shame, and sat down at the right hand of God. We have to fix our eyes on Jesus. Remember what he did as we're living our life, because we are in a world that we are called to be in and not of. And when we don't fix our eyes on Jesus, we look like we're a lot more of the world than just in the world. And we get into these tangled messes. And so no matter what you're doing today, fix your eyes on Jesus, because he is the author and perfecter of our faith. And you can see those distractions. You can see those other dogs running over here that you may want to get tangled up with. But you can look back to him and be calmed by him and be helped by him. It all comes down to what we've got our eyes fixed on. Are we fixed on the distractions? of this world, or are we fixed on Jesus?
2: Make it a metaphor. Wow.
4: Oh, I love it, Young Thunder.
2: I love hearing the story, and then I love also trying to guess in my mind where I think he might go with it.
1: Way to go, it's my fun. Man.
2: Way to go.
1: Way to go. It's called Make It a Metaphor. It's the bottom of the hour twice on Thursday mornings, 6:30 and 8:30 Central Time. So you want to keep it pinned right here and see if we can ever stump this young man. But boy, we didn't today.
0: You were real close, though.
1: That was a dicey one.
0: I was nervous for a second about halfway through. I was like, what am I going to do with this?
1: That's pretty good.
0: Yeah.
1: In homiletics class, it was called shoot from the hip with a loaded gun. Mm-hmm. So a prof would give you a verse. Only we would get 5 minutes to step outside the classroom, get our heads together 5 minutes, and come back in, and we'd have to preach it for 5 minutes.
0: Ooh, I like that.
1: Yeah.
0: That's good.
1: It's dicey.
2: Yeah.
1: It's unnerving. You cling to God, let me tell you, when you're standing outside the door. You cling to God.
0: Amen.
1: Oh, that's beautiful. Well, the beat goes on here this morning, Allie, and we got some cool stuff cooking here, don't we?
2: Yeah, coming up. It's graduation season. Maybe you have celebrated a recent high school or college graduate. What would you like to have known as you were headed into your 20s? Coming up, we've got a book. This one might be a great gift idea. Things, secrets for your 20s. What would you tell your younger self?
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11: Jesus says, do not give dogs what is holy. 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What we're coming across here is a part of Jesus' worldview, the way he looks at life and his teaching, that is quite different from what we're used to and absolutely different from what we tend to think of Jesus' approach. Our basic view of Jesus has become sort of as a very gentle, always nice, soft kind of, I don't know, long-haired hippie who tells us to be nice to everyone all the time. But what a wrong view of Jesus.
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1: It's the most wonderful time of the year.
2: Why do you keep singing
1: Christmas songs? Graduation season.
2: Graduation.
1: When you graduate, you wanna know, where am I going from here? We got the man with the plan right now. We got the Italian stallion, Paul Angoni, and he's related to who? Louis. Who are you related to?
13: Louis Anthony Angoni.
1: Louis Anthony Angoni. And what's hilarious is I asked you if, and I was hopeful that you had some mobsters in your background, but you weren't for sure, but you what'd you say?
13: Well, my dad was a pastor my whole life, so okay. I'd always joke with my friends that it was just a front for his import-export business in the mafia world, which is totally not true. But he's an intimidating guy. You know, he was the guy, if I fell asleep in the front row, which you were
1: in trouble,
13: oh
1: dude.
13: Oh, my gosh. I mean, he would huck whatever he had in his hand. Just all of a sudden, something would peg me in the head. And I'd be up. I'd
1: what
13: be
1: a good
13: attention.
1: Pastor. What a good pastor.
2: Wow.
1: Paul Angoni is his name. Allie, come on. What's up with this guy?
2: Yeah, I don't know how to follow that up. So I guess I'll just tell you a little bit more about him. He's a dynamic national keynote speaker, best-selling author. He's one of the leading voices to and for the millennial generation. He's got a new book out, 101 Secrets for Your 20s. This is a follow-up to 101 Questions You Need to Ask in Your 20s. 20s, right?
13: Yes. Yeah. So, well, it's funny. This one actually came out first, 101 Secrets to Your 20s. And then 101 Questions You Need to Ask in Your 20s came out.
1: Wow.
13: And now this is a new edition to the first book. It's done really well. It's gone all over the world. It's been amazing, but it was time to update it. I felt like it was getting old. I was talking about Facebook all the time and Craigslist, you know, in the book. So I felt like if somebody's reading it now, they're going to feel like, what world did this guy come from? This old dude. So,
1: and it'd be good to edit out that part where you invented the wheel. All
13: exactly.
1: right. Just leave that out
13: talking
1: there
13: about,
1: too.
13: Talking about when I saw fire for the first time. But no, I feel like today more than ever, I mean, 20-somethings are really going through.
1: Oh, my word.
13: It's so hard. And so my heart is still so much for them because I felt like such a failure in my 20s. I mean, that's really where this passion started. Is because I felt like I was really blowing it in my 20s.
2: Why? What made you feel that way?
13: You know, you have all these expectations, right? And I think most of us do. Whatever that expectation looks like, if I'm going to go change the world, or I'm going to make a lot of money, I'm going to get married, all these things. And for me, I felt like all those expectations were going up in flames. Mm-hmm. And I felt like a failure. Now, little did I know that was part of the process. Mm-hmm. And God was growing me. God was honing me. God was getting me ready for so my character could be ready for my calling. And I talk about in the book that success in your 20s is more about setting the table than it is about enjoying the feast. And I had to learn that the hard way, I feel like. But that's why I became so passionate, because I felt like when I started talking to other 20-somethings about this intense season of life, I started realizing I'm not alone. And just knowing that is so important and so liberating to talk about this, because we're all hiding behind the social media posts to make our lives look amazing when they're not. And so I felt like this is such a vital conversation, because people are struggling with depression, anxiety, suicide, walking away from their faith. It's such a crucial season of our lives. So we have to make decisions and make choices well and figure out the framework that we're going to base those off.
1: You just said something in passing there I want to drill down on. I'm in the middle of a project right now, a deep dive. And one of the things about the gospel is so transformative. And I think a lot of these kids that have walked away from their faith, I'm putting that in air quotes, really walked away from the church, but they never walked away from the Lord because they were never in Christ. Mm. And I think we made a lot of assumptions for millennials. Mm-hmm. That's an epidemic right now. Mm. How do we go reach these kids that were culturized Christians, but were never in Christ Jesus?
13: Gosh, that's a good one. You know, I think for some of us, it's being open and honest about our own struggles. I think that's a great entry place to be like, because I don't think we don't connect over our pretend perfection. We connect over our shared struggles. And I do think sometimes church especially can be so rosy, hyped up. Yep. Everybody loves everything. You know, everybody's doing great. And I think for people that are on the fringes that feel that disconnect, they can feel like, well, my faith doesn't feel that pretty. I'm really struggling and I'm questioning everything. And I think sometimes church doesn't feel like a place you can bring some of your shame and your questions, because again, you're trying to play the game of Christianese and that I look great, which is just an extension really of the game we're playing online as well, that I look amazing. And so I think those honest conversations led by mentors, led by people that have been there and have done that and can say, look, I went through a season two where it was really hard and I was questioning things. Let's talk about it. And I think that conversation opens up at least a place, a dialogue, where maybe we can be honest and get to a place of depth and back to a place of legitimate faith.
2: Paul Angoni with us right now, author of 101 Secrets for Your 20s. This is the revised edition. Okay, so let's talk about some of these secrets. We won't get to 101 of them, but what are some ones that pop out as maybe a little bit unexpected?
13: Well, I talk about in one of my secrets that, and this goes back to what we were talking about, but I coined a phrase called obsessive comparison disorder. Mm. And I talk about that being the smallpox of our generation. And what I mean by obsessive.
1: Hold it, time out. That's one of the most powerful statements going.
13: Thank you. Yeah, I comparison's always been around. We've always been looking at the Jones next door. You know, Cain and Abel, the first murder was, you know, in the Bible was based on comparison. But now we're doing it instantaneous, global, at the touch of my fingertip level. You know, you used to have to go to your 10-year reunion to look everybody up and down to see who's doing better than whom, right? And you just had to fake it for one night. Like, rent a BMW, get a toupee, lose some weight. Like, you just had to pull it off for one night that your life was doing amazing.
1: Correct.
13: Now we're trying to pull off that same phenomenon every day with every post. We're scrolling through everybody's amazing updates. And it's becoming a huge problem because we all know that comparison kills creativity. It creates anxiety, creates depression. You can't have any forward movement in your life if you're looking to the side all the time. It's like try to run full speed forward, but keep looking to the left and looking to the right. Like, you're going to kill yourself.
1: Paul, everybody identifies that now, though. So what's the answer? I think everybody gets it. I don't care if you're a boomer, you get it.
13: Yeah. Well, and this is another secret. This is one of my bonus secrets. One of the new secrets I talk about that you are what you pay attention to. So where are you paying your attention where are you investing your attention? And it's in the phrase pay attention, right? It's literally like you're making payments with everything that you are focusing on with your attention. And so you start becoming what you pay attention to. And really, you only see what you're looking for. You've made a decision. I'm looking for this. And that's what you see. So that's why people that, you know, if you're reading the newspaper and you're watching the news 24/7, watching all the terrible headlines and updates, you might have a pessimistic view of life because all you're hearing is about all the terrible things all the time. And so with social media, first of all, we got to stop paying so much of our choice attention to social media. You know, it's become an addiction for many of us, obviously, because it's not like, you know, you ask people after you spend 30 minutes on TikTok or Instagram, do you feel better about your life? Do you feel great? Do you feel energized? Well, most people would say, no, I feel like I wasted that time and I feel terrible about myself. So we have to put the phone down. We have to stop looking at it. We can't let the algorithms run our lives and take all our attention. Like, we got to go outside and pray and seek the Lord and seek truth, seek from the word, you know, these age-old truths. But also, I think you fight comparison by just being so grateful for who God made you to be.
1: So good.
13: And owning what I call your signature sauce. And I picture you as a chef in the kitchen, and you're bringing these flavors together to create a substance that only you can bring. Because it's your skills and your values and your problems and your pain, things you've gone through, your story, you bring it together to create your signature sauce, the way God has made you. And when you are okay with that, and when you're just grateful, you can celebrate other people's successes because you're not trying to be like them anymore. You're just grateful for the way God has designed you, and you're running your own race, which is really freeing.
2: Paul, you know, there's a good chance that right now you're speaking to far more parents of 20-somethings, maybe, then directly to 20-somethings. What can, I don't want to say the older generation, because that sounds, maybe that doesn't sound great. But for parents and even grandparents who want to help a young adult who seems like they are struggling through this transition from adolescence into like adulting, what are some things that we need to hear that maybe ways that we think we're helping but really aren't, or places that there's been intergenerational misunderstandings?
13: Yeah, that's a great question. And it's funny too. It's been a funny dynamic that probably half my reviews of this book, like on Amazon, 101 Secrets, are from parents and grandparents.
2: Sure. Mm.
13: Who have picked the book up to give it as a gift because it's a great college graduation gift. And then they read it. And they're like, oh my gosh, I wish I had this in my 20s. Or, wow, this really spoke to me. Kind of what you were saying, Carl, like this really spoke to me now. You know, so again, I'm trying to get to truth. And not just generational truth. I'm trying to get to truth. And so for older generations that are trying to help 20-somethings, you know, it goes back to what we talked about before, being willing to say, you know, gosh, I wasn't always successful. Like, I have my own questions and doubts. And the younger generation really resonates with that. I think leaders of all kinds, you have to be honest about your weaknesses to the younger generation so that they can trust your strengths. And I think it's a real flip of leadership dynamics. Because before, leaders were kind of the superhero leaders. You never had any flaws. You never had any mistakes. And you led and you charged forward. And people just followed you. And now with the younger generation, they really want something real and authentic. You hear those catchphrases all the time. And for it to be authentic, it has to be vulnerable. And so I think leaders, parents, pastors, corporate leaders, you have to be willing to be vulnerable to a certain extent with those who are following you so that they can trust you, so that they can say, okay, this person really cares about me and I do want to follow them. And I think that's a great place to start, because then you can have real conversations with each other if there's trust there.
1: Paul Angoni has been our guest. This is amazing content, and this is timely. Now, I happen to know that with wedding gifts and even graduation gifts, you can come in a little bit late. And as Allie was telling me earlier, no one's going to complain about getting a gift a little bit late.
2: Oh, you decided that you'd like to get me something, but it was meant for a week ago? I'll still take it.
1: I'll take it. And this is a dynamite resource. I mean, this is dynamite. So you're listening all over the world right now. We're going to give you a link here in just a moment. It's been revised because it's gone so far and wide, and he wanted to make sure that we got this thing freshened up. He did a rewrite on it. 101 Secrets for Your 20s. And we've got boomers picking it up going, yeah, that's a pretty good one. I'll tuck that away in my heart. And that's the way truth is, isn't it, Paul?
13: Mm-hmm.
1: Final word.
13: Yep. Yeah, first of all, to 20-somethings, you're not alone. Like, it's supposed to be hard. Your 20s are supposed to be kind of hard because you're training, you're building strength. Again, you're putting seeds in the ground. And sometimes seeds will go to the ground and they're going to die, and then other seeds are going to grow. But it's a process. So if it's hard, that's okay, because maybe God is really growing you up because he needs you to be ready for your calling. He needs your legs to be strong enough, so you have to walk on your own. And sometimes that's difficult. So if you feel lost right now, that's okay. You know, getting lost is the first step to exploring. You have to get lost to explore. But don't explore by yourself. Bring with you guides. You know, and that's what this book is for me. It's my way to be a guide, to be someone there on the journey with you and say, hey, look, watch out for that cliff ahead. I've been there before. Let's go a different direction. And so that's what you need when you're going on this journey.
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0: Ben Fuller turn, just reflecting on when we last summer we had him in studio sharing his testimony and performing a couple songs live. It was one of our favorites from the last year here on Carlin Crew. Well, coming up, we are going back to 1 Peter. And wouldn't you know it that today in the Word, this great devotional produced by the folks here at Moody picked 1 and 2 Peter as their focus for June. When we found that out, we said, let's bring in Dr. Ryan Cook.
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5: Open the Bible with Colin Smith.
6: Once when I was playing in a soccer match at college, the team we were playing made a breakthrough on goal. I was the last defender, and in a desperate lunge, I managed to clear the ball from the goal line. Unfortunately, it sailed towards the college president's study and smashed his window. Well, of course, I said I was sorry, and the president was remarkably kind, but he did require that I replace the window and clean up the mess. That's what it took to make it right. Now, what will it take to right our wrongs against God? Well, some people think it all boils down to being sorry. But being sorry isn't enough. Something must be done to put what's wrong right. And the Bible calls that an atonement. And the atonement has been made by our Lord Jesus Christ.
5: Are you open to discovering what the Bible says about God? Then come to openthebible.org.
7: Celebrating the unstoppable gospel.
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9: Well, it's kind of the best of for 1 Peter this week, and it's a great book to look at. I mean, my goodness, Colin Smith says if you're going to meet with a first-time follower of Jesus who's just freshly surrendered their life to Christ, he says, get them in 1 Peter. And we're going to have Colin Smith with us, but we've got a great guest right now, Dr. Ryan Cook. Boy, the timing couldn't be better. Now we heard rumor, didn't we, Allie?
0: Yeah, Dr. Ryan Cook, professor here at Moody Theological Seminary. He's also the editor for the June Today in the Word, which, of course, 1 and 2 Peter, we didn't know that recently, but appropriately, we have him on with us this morning.
9: Okay, give us the overview. We've been laying out some of the facts and figures here. 1 Peter, probably 62 to 64 AD, it was written. Nero's the emperor, written to the diaspora, mainly Greeks, some Jews. And there's just meat in these two books, isn't there, my man?
10: Oh, there sure is. And that's exactly right. I mean, Peter is writing at that time period to a group of churches in what today would be like Western Turkey. And he's writing to them because they're suffering. they're going through some really difficult times because of their embrace of Jesus as the Messiah. And so Peter really wants to encourage them to remain faithful and to persevere in the midst of suffering, in the midst of a very difficult time. And I'm kind of reminded of when I had young children and I first started at Moody, I had another faculty member came up to me and said, you know, Ryan, I just want you to know that I'm praying for your kids, because I'm praying not that they won't go through hard times and not that they won't suffer, because that's a part of living in a fallen world, but I pray that they'll learn how to interpret what happens to them through a biblical lens. Hmm. And I thought there's a lot of wisdom in that prayer. And that's also a lot of what Peter's trying to do in this book, is help them see what's happening to them through a biblical framework.
0: Wow. I've not heard that. Did that surprise you at first? I mean, did it take you off guard? That's a very specific thing, very biblical thing to pray for anyone, but specifically for your children.
10: It was. I mean, that's part of the reason I still remember it, you know, a decade later, is it stood out to me. I was like, wait, you're praying that for my kids, that they will potentially go through that? But then as I reflected on it, there is a lot of wisdom in that. You know, the Bible never promises us that we'll be free of suffering. In fact, it's often the opposite. And so what's so important is learning how to interpret that through a biblical lens and to see it how God sees it. And that can be so difficult to do, because our culture wants to give us other lenses to look at our suffering through, or to see what life is really about. And so we need this reminder today more than ever.
0: Give us a little bit of your background. I know we've had you on before. We know you're a professor here at Moody. When did you come to faith in Christ? Just curious.
10: My story is really part of the faithfulness of the Lord to our family. My parents both came to faith in Christ in their 30s. And so I remember, you know, going to church. And I grew up in a household where very much faith was new. Mm. It was fresh. It was something my parents were living out on a daily basis. And so growing up in that environment, I naturally, you know, embraced that as well. And then through a time, like many people who grew up in a faithful home, I had to come to that point in my life where I had to determine, is this something I really believe or not? Do I only believe this because I grew up in this household? And if I grew up somewhere else, would I believe something else? And really took me on a path of really trying to discern, is this really true or not? And am I going to put my faith in Christ personally to really live this out? And through a process in high school, through that, I came to faith in Christ.
9: That's beautiful. Dr. Ryan Cook, our guest. Okay, we're going to give you a link here, guys, to Today in the Word, because he's doing, yeah, the whole month of June is 1st and 2nd Peter. I got to have you interact with something here. We don't want to get into election and free will. We discussed that 2 days ago. Allie, that's one of those kapoo mind poppers. But I do want to discuss this little tag on here in verse 2 of 1 Peter 1. It's beautiful. He talks about this dispersed group of people. And he says, he's writing in the sanctification of the Spirit and for obedience to Jesus Christ. And what's interesting to me is for many years, Ryan, my lost God was the Holy Spirit. I was raised in an evangelical tradition, very much by the book, by the word. We talked a lot about Jesus and the Father, but we veered away from the Spirit because there were abuses of the Spirit, and I think it was a pendulum swing that was too far. I was really encouraged looking at this, that Peter opens with, sanctification is done at the hands of the Holy Spirit. It just proves yet again, this isn't about us. It's about God's work in us. Ryan, interact with that for a moment.
10: Yeah, well, that's a beautiful line. You know, sanctification, the root of that means to be holy, which, as I'm sure you've already talked about this week, holiness is all about what 1 Peter is about.
9: Yeah.
10: And, you know, when we talk about salvation, often we focus just on the forgiveness of sins, that when we put our faith in Christ, our sins are forgiven, which is a marvelous biblical truth. But part of what happens at salvation is that we receive new life. That new life we have in Christ starts now, and that comes through God's Spirit dwelling within us.
9: Yeah.
10: And that is what gives us the power to walk in holiness, to live a life of obedience. And so it's Christianity, the Christian faith, is really not about trying to strive to please God in doing all the right things, but it's the power of God's Spirit at work in us to imprint in us the image of Christ so that we can become more like Christ and live in holiness. It's Him working in us it's not us working, you know, us doing it ourselves in our own effort.
0: Dr. Ryan Cook with us this morning as we're looking at 1 Peter. Let's go to chapter 3, which is where we're focused right now with our guests. 1 Peter 3, 13 through 18. I will read it for you and then Dr. Cook will comment. Now, who is there to harm you if you are zealous for what is good? But even if you should suffer for righteousness' sake, you will be blessed. Have no fear of them, nor be troubled, but in your hearts honor Christ the Lord as holy, always being prepared to make a defense to anyone who asks you for a reason for the hope that is in you. Yet do it with gentleness and respect, having a good conscience so that when you are slandered, those who revile your good behavior in Christ may be put to shame. For it is better to suffer for doing good, if that should be God's will, than for doing evil. For Christ also suffered once for sins, the righteous for the unrighteous, that he might bring us to God, being put to death in the flesh, but made alive in the spirit. And it goes on, but we'll stop there. Dr. Cook, probably the most familiar part that most likely caught the ear of many is this being prepared to make a defense to anyone who asks for a reason. Give us some context, though, so before we focus there.
10: What I love about this passage and the book as a whole is Peter sets the bar of expecting suffering. Like, that shouldn't be a surprise that you're suffering. That's part of what the Christian life is like in this moment right now. But one of the things that's really unique about followers of Christ is that because our hope is in what Christ has done and in his coming again, that is, you know, the very, very beginning of 1 Peter. 1 Peter 1 talks about how we have an inheritance that's kept in heaven for us, that's imperishable and unspoilable, and that's where our hope is anchored. And because of that, we can suffer in the moment with hope. This idea of suffering with hope was so countercultural in Peter's day, and it's, of course, countercultural for us as well. And one of the great things about suffering, Peter points out, is, well, there's a couple of things. One, he says, you know, suffering can burn away false hopes that we have, and that can be a good thing. But the second thing, what he focuses on here, is that when we have hope in the midst of suffering, that can become a platform for presenting Christ, a platform for sharing the gospel, because it's so different. It's expected that people are going to ask us about it. And so what Peter says is, when people ask you about this hope that you have, be ready, be prepared, be able to say, hey, it's because of what the Lord Jesus has done in my life. And it's about how he's made me right with God through his death.

0: Cody Carnes, man, Chris, be magnified. You guys ever get a kick out of this? We're talking with folks, and all of our content's aimed at helping you, Boom Crew, take your next step with Jesus. I get a kick out of this. Every time we align our lives with the teachings of God's word, God is magnified and joy floods our soul. And it's just...
1: those two things go together.
0: It's just an amazing thing. We can sing Christ be magnified till the cows come home, but one of the greatest, most simple ways to do it is we just learned, open the word of God, do what it says, and watch the blessings flow.
1: Yep.
0: It's really cool.
1: Follow his commandments, abide in his love.
0: Yeah.
1: That's what happens.
2: Is it really that simple?
0: Yeah, isn't it though?
3: If it walks like a duck and quacks like a duck and looks like a duck, it may not be a duck. Jesus said there are wolves in duck's clothing. Well, actually he said there are wolves in sheep's clothing, but it's the same thing. Beware of false teachers, the false faces of actors, the bark of the con artists, the sellers of trinkets. They may not be ducks. How do you know? Ask what they think about Jesus and see what's in it for them. When you see someone who only worships at the altar of Jesus and doesn't care about the cost, it's the real deal. Don't thank me. I was glad to help. And I'm Steve Brown. You think about that. Share what you just heard with a friend. Go to youthinkaboutthat.com.
4: Hi, this is Bruce Strom from Administer Justice. Consider this. Was Zacchaeus a wee little man? Oh, in stature, Luke 19 tells us he was short. But what made him a wee little man was a tiny heart that cheated others. He was a cheap tax collector, abusing his position to take advantage of others. Then he met Jesus. Jesus went to his home. Jesus changed his life. Zacchaeus grew tall that day as his heart changed and he generously gave half of his possessions to the poor. Salvation changes everything. Before Jesus, Zacchaeus was a wee little man, only out for himself. After Jesus, Zacchaeus was a giant of faith, generously sharing with others. How about you? What would God say of your stature? This is Bruce Strom from Administer Justice. To learn more about Administer Justice, visit administerjustice.org.
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0: Come as you are and experience God. 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
0: Cold spaghetti's great.
2: Okay. Okay.
1: I disagree.
0: No. I guess not.
1: I mean, no.
0: I guess,
1: certainly it
0: I
1: is
0: guess
1: not.
0: No. Okay.
1: No.
0: Well, I'm going back to my bachelor days, I guess. I thought cold spaghetti was universally loved.
2: I've never been known for like high levels of coordination. That's just, and it feels like.
0: I've never been known for high levels of coordination.
7: Delivering the truth daily.
2: If it were possible to have every worldly gain available and you're forfeiting your soul, there's no amount of gain that would make it worth it.
1: Our own way never ever works because it's apart from the life source, which is God.
8: For me, growing up, love was always conditional and can be taken from you. Christ's love can't. And he went to the cross. with my mind and my heart that night.
9: Now from the Call of Hope Studios, this is Carl and Crew.
0: All right, let's get real pragmatic here. Why is cited in Mark 12:30? Why is the greatest commandment to love the Lord your God with all your heart, all your soul, all your mind, all your strength? Why? Why would God put that as numero uno? Why?
1: Because I think that that is foundational to every other thing.
0: Why is it foundational?
1: Okay. That's
0: why it's foundational, but why?
1: Yeah, no, absolutely. I think it's foundational because God calls us to relationship with him. We're not just a transactional thing where I go serve him on Sundays and then I live my life how I want to on other days. If our purpose is to proclaim him to the world, then we need to be close to him. We need to have a loving relationship with him.
0: Yeah. I'm just getting really pragmatic sure. on this one. It seems to me, Allie, that any attempt to fulfill other precepts, teachings, and commandments without a love for God, whoa, that's stale white bread to me.
2: Yeah. I mean, when love is the underpinning, and love is God. God is love. And so we think about like John 3:16, that famous passage that it was God loving the world. He so loved the world. That's why he gave his son. It was his love.
0: So it's love that brings necessary sacrifice.
2: Yes.
0: That's the birthplace of it, whether in the Godhead or in his children. Isn't that awesome?
1: Yeah. Well, I mean, you look at so why is this so important? The great commandment that God gives us to love the Lord our God with all our heart, soul, mind, and strength, and to love our neighbor as ourselves. The entirety of the Ten Commandments is summed up in those two things. The first four commandments: have no other gods before God, not worship a graven image, not take God's name in vain, remember the Sabbath, keep it holy. Those yep. are about loving God.
0: And then the others are other focused.
1: And the others are others focused. And so it's all summed up in
0: it's
1: those
0: all summed
1: two
0: up in that. But isn't it cool that God doesn't call us to be hoop jumpers? He calls us to fall in love with him.
1: Yeah, absolutely. Because there's no love in hoop jumping.
8: No, and you're making God the priority, so everything else in your life will just flow from that.
0: Yeah, that's exactly right. Anyway, just a little cogitations at the top of this hour for you, Boom Crew. And I'm going to be bold on this one. If you're struggling with any precept, teaching, anything you read in the Word of God, doing it, I think trying harder is a fool's errand. And I think I'm absolutely certain. Some good time with God where you let him capture your heart yet again and fall in love with him. And that affection will be what Super Dice said. That's that outflow. Isn't that cool?
2: Mm-hmm. And that's also a work of the spirit. I mean, you ever tried to make yourself love somebody?
0: Oh, yeah. Doesn't work real well.
1: No.
2: It doesn't.
8: No.
2: You're like, I remember in college, and like everybody wanted, there was a guy on campus that everybody wanted me to be with. And I'm like, but I'm actually not interested in him. Sorry. I mean, I know that this is what you all think would be a great choice based on whatever factors. He was a godly guy, but I just, sorry. I got the guy that I love.
0: That's a super pragmatic, practical thing.
2: I mean, make myself like this guy.
0: If the cockles of your heart, use my dad's term, aren't warming up for this dude, I don't care how strapping and handsome and godly he is, it's going to be hard to, go any further with him. Yeah, okay. Struggling with what to say there, but
2: I'm just giving real life examples.
0: Yeah, no, that's real life, man. It's real life. Well, speaking of real life, that's what we're doing here every day of the week. We want to be as real can be. And here's the real truth. You can do the precepts of God when you fall more deeply in love with him.

0: on my mind.
1: It's Toby Mac, Heaven on My Mind. 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It is the subject of next month's June Today in the Word. 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
12: Well, it's kind of the best of for 1 Peter this week, and it's a great book to look at. I mean, my goodness, Colin Smith says if you're going to meet with a first-time follower of Jesus who's just freshly surrendered their life to Christ, he says, get them in 1 Peter. And we're going to have Colin Smith with us, but we've got a great guest right now, Dr. Ryan Cook. Boy, the timing couldn't be better. Now we heard rumor, didn't we, Allie?
1: Yeah, Dr. Ryan Cook, professor here at Moody Theological Seminary. He's also the editor for the June Today in the Word, which, of course, 1 and 2 Peter, we didn't know that recently, but appropriately, we have him on with us this morning.
12: Okay, give us the overview. We've been laying out some of the facts and figures here. 1 Peter, probably 62 to 64 AD, it was written. Nero's the emperor, written to the diaspora, mainly Greeks, some Jews. And there's just meat in these two books, isn't there, my man?
14: Oh, there sure is. And that's exactly right. I mean, Peter is writing at that time period to a group of churches in what today would be like Western Turkey. And he's writing to them because they're suffering. They're going through some really difficult times because of their embrace of Jesus as the Messiah. And so Peter really wants to encourage them to remain faithful and to persevere in the midst of suffering, in the midst of a very difficult time. And I'm kind of reminded of when I had young children and I first started at Moody, I had another faculty member came up to me and said, you know, Ryan, I just want you to know that I'm praying for your kids, because I'm praying not that they won't go through hard times and not that they won't suffer, because that's a part of living in a fallen world, but I pray that they'll learn how to interpret what happens to them through a biblical lens. And I thought there's a lot of wisdom in that prayer. And that's also a lot of what Peter's trying to do in this book, is help them see what's happening to them through a biblical framework.
1: Wow. I've not heard that. Did that surprise you at first? I mean, did it take you off guard? That's a very specific thing, very biblical thing to pray for anyone, but specifically for your children.
14: It was. I mean, that's part of the reason I still remember it, you know, a decade later, is it stood out to me. I was like, wait, you're praying that for my kids, that they will potentially go through that? But then as I reflected on it, there is a lot of wisdom in that. You know, the Bible never promises us that we'll be free of suffering. In fact, it's often the opposite. And so what's so important is learning how to interpret that through a biblical lens and to see it how God sees it. And that can be so difficult to do, because our culture wants to give us other lenses to look at our suffering through, or to see what life is really about. And so we need this reminder today more than ever.
1: Give us a little bit of your background. I know we've had you on before. We know you're a professor here at Moody. When did you come to faith in Christ? Just curious.
14: My story is really part of the faithfulness of the Lord to our family. My parents both came to faith in Christ in their 30s. And so I remember, you know, going to church. And I grew up in a household where very much faith was new. Hmm. It was fresh. It was something my parents were living out on a daily basis. And so growing up in that environment, I naturally, you know, embraced that as well. And then through a time, like many people who grew up in a faithful home, I had to come to that point in my life where I had to determine, is this something I really believe or not? Do I only believe this because I grew up in this household? And if I grew up somewhere else, would I believe something else? And really took me on a path of really trying to discern, is this really true or not? And am I going to put my faith in Christ personally to really live this out? And through a process in high school, through that, I came to faith in Christ.
12: That's beautiful. Dr. Ryan Cook, our guest. Okay, we're going to give you a link here, guys, to Today in the Word, because he's doing, the whole month of June is 1st and 2nd Peter. I got to have you interact with something here. We don't want to get into election and free will. We discussed that 2 days ago. Allie, that's one of those kapoo mind poppers. But I do want to discuss this little tag on here in verse 2 of 1 Peter 1. It's beautiful. He talks about this dispersed group of people. And he says, he's writing in the sanctification of the Spirit and for obedience to Jesus Christ. And what's interesting to me is for many years, Ryan, my lost God was the Holy Spirit. I was raised in an evangelical tradition, very much by the book, by the word. We talked a lot about Jesus and the Father, but we veered away from the Spirit because there were abuses of the Spirit, and I think it was a pendulum swing that was too far. I was really encouraged looking at this, that Peter opens with, sanctification is done at the hands of the Holy Spirit. It just proves yet again, this isn't about us. It's about God's work in us. Ryan, interact with that for a moment.
14: Yeah, well, that's a beautiful line. You know, sanctification, the root of that means to be holy, which, as I'm sure you've already talked about this week, holiness is all about what 1 Peter is about.
12: Yeah.
14: And, you know, when we talk about salvation, often we focus just on the forgiveness of sins, that when we put our faith in Christ, our sins are forgiven, which is a marvelous biblical truth. But part of what happens at salvation is that we receive new life. That new life we have in Christ starts now, and that comes through God's Spirit dwelling within us.
12: Yeah.
14: And that is what gives us the power to walk in holiness, to live a life of obedience. And so it's Christianity. The Christian faith is really not about trying to strive to please God in doing all the right things, but it's the power of God's Spirit at work in us to imprint in us the image of Christ so that we can become more like Christ and live in holiness. It's Him working in us. It's not us working, you know, us doing it ourselves in our own effort.
1: Dr. Ryan Cook with us this morning as we're looking at 1 Peter. Let's go to chapter 3, which is where we're focused right now with our guest, 1 Peter 3, 13 through 18. I will read it for you and then Dr. Cook will comment. Now, who is there to harm you if you are zealous for what is good? But even if you should suffer for righteousness' sake, you will be blessed. Have no fear of them, nor be troubled, but in your hearts honor Christ the Lord as holy, always being prepared to make a defense to anyone who asks you for a reason for the hope that is in you. Yet do it with gentleness and respect, having a good conscience so that when you are slandered, those who revile your good behavior in Christ may be put to shame. For it is better to suffer for doing good, if that should be God's will, than for doing evil. For Christ also suffered once for sins, the righteous for the unrighteous, that he might bring us to God, being put to death in the flesh, but made alive in the spirit. And it goes on, but we'll stop there. Dr. Cook, probably the most familiar part that most likely caught the ear of many is this being prepared to make a defense to anyone who asks for a reason. Give us some context, though, so before we focus there.
14: What I love about this passage and the book as a whole is Peter sets the bar of expecting suffering. Like, that shouldn't be a surprise that you're suffering. That's part of what the Christian life is like in this moment right now. But one of the things that's really unique about followers of Christ is that because our hope is in what Christ has done and in his coming again, that is, you know, the very, very beginning of 1 Peter. 1 Peter 1 talks about how we have an inheritance that's kept in heaven for us, that's imperishable and unspoilable, and that's where our hope is anchored. And because of that, we can suffer in the moment with hope. This idea of suffering with hope was so countercultural in Peter's day, and it's, of course, countercultural for us as well. And one of the great things about suffering, Peter points out, is, well, there's a couple of things. One, he says, you know, suffering can burn away false hopes that we have, and that can be a good thing. But the second thing, what he focuses on here, is that when we have hope in the midst of suffering, that can become a platform for presenting Christ, a platform for sharing the gospel, because it's so different. It's expected that people are going to ask us about it. And so what Peter says is, when people ask you about this hope that you have, be ready, be prepared, be able to say, hey, it's because of what the Lord Jesus has done in my life. And it's about how he's made me right with God through his death and resurrection. And I have the hope of his second coming. And when we're ready to do that, suffering actually presents an opportunity. And then I love the next phrase, because he says, not only be ready to make a defense, but to do it with gentleness and respect. Tone really matters. And the message of the gospel should be communicated in a way that embodies the fruit of the Spirit, this love and joy and gentleness and patience. And our witness is not only what we say, but in how we say it. And I think that's so key in our culture at this moment where, you know, you turn on TV or you listen to podcasts and there's so much outrage and tribalism and hostility out there.
0: Got that right.
14: And in the midst of that, if we're able to give a reason for the hope we have with gentleness and respect, boy, that stands out even more. And it's a tone that really embodies the fruit of the Spirit, as you talked about earlier.
0: Dr. Ryan Cook, our guest, I want to drill down on this a little bit more. It's an interesting thing because here it says your behavior is going to put people to shame. The chapter earlier, even speaking of earthly authorities and emperors that God puts over us, he says you're going to actually silence fools by your behavior. Is it a proper motivation to silence fools and to put people to shame? Is that a proper motivation, or is that an after effect? You see what I'm driving at here, Doc?
14: Yeah, absolutely. Yeah, I would say it's an after effect. So one of the things that Peter does to frame their suffering in the right way is he reminds them of who they are. What's their primary identity? Their identity is they are a holy people, a royal priesthood. They are, you know, part of the spiritual temple where God's presence dwells in the midst of a fallen world. That's who they are, children of God. Their primary identity is not a Roman citizen. That, of course, led them open to the charge of not honoring the emperor in the way that they should, which is why Peter says, as a faithful follower of Christ, you know, hey, we need to obey the authorities that are in front of us. We do live this way because we recognize God's authority in that. But our primary identity is always one deeper. It's rooted in our union with Christ. And when we live that way, not only does it give us hope, but it's going to help us actually be better citizens than maybe our neighbors, where their Roman citizenship is their primary identity.
12: Right. And I think if the motivation, if you're going in saying, yeah, I'm going to have good behavior because I'm going to silence this fool, or I'm going to have good behavior because I'm putting this sucker to shame. I mean, it negates the motivation, but there is a thread, a red thread of redemption, knowing it's like vengeance is mine, I will repay. There is something very satisfying knowing that foolish people, authoritarian people, even people that are trying to persecute us, they're off our hook, but they're never off God's. And that there is some peace there, isn't there, Ryan?
14: Right. And that's of course, in First Peter and really all through Scripture, is that God will vindicate his people. And that's part of when Christ comes again, it's bringing salvation and judgment that's there. And that's part of what it means to have your hope in Christ and what he's done and in his second coming. So, and that's part of why we can have hope in the midst of suffering and even joy in the midst of it, is because we don't have to vindicate ourselves. We don't have to get the other person and prove that we're better or whatever, but we can trust that the vindication from God will ultimately come.
12: It's almost a tip of the hat. It's almost like, all right, you're persecuting me. The Nero in front of me is crazy. I'm going to be Godward. And it's like a nod to God. God, I know you got this. I'm not motivated by you having this, but I'm thankful that you do. And now I walk on. Oh.
14: Yeah. And not only that, but knowing that the suffering is not something we just have to grit our teeth and survive.
12: Yeah.
14: But that if our faithful obedience leads to suffering, we're actually in really good company. Because in verse 18, it says, Christ also suffered. His obedience to the Father led to suffering. And of course, through that came a redemption and a salvation that is the greatest news in history. And if that's true with Christ, we can be certain that faithfulness and suffering is not wasted by God.
12: Yeah, and there's, we could go forever here, Ali, sorry, but oh my goodness, you got this word, and you will be blessed when you suffer in verse 14. I mean, you can't deny that. That is a promise in Scripture. You will be blessed. And I don't know if it's the martyr's reward or what all that will entail, but how cool that we can take God at his word, Ryan.
14: It is, and it leads you to a totally different way of engaging the world than the culture around us. In fact, just a little bit earlier in the chapter, this is why Peter can say, you know, in a context where they're suffering, he says, verse 9, do not repay evil for evil or reviling for reviling, but on the contrary, bless, for this you were called, that you may obtain a blessing. You're able to bless and to love others because of that confidence in what God has done.
12: Oh, my goodness. We scratched the surface, Allie.
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6: Let us run with endurance the race that is set before us, looking to Jesus, the founder and perfecter of our faith. Ever been at the end of your rope? Jonah was when he found himself in the belly of a fish. God has amazing ways of getting us to say yes. He arranges conditions so that we will choose to do His will. From the Moody Church in Chicago, this is Running to Win with Dr. Erwin Lutzer, whose clear teaching helps us make it across the finish line. Pastor Lutzer, we're in Jonah chapter 2, learning about death to self-reliance and about the lengths some of us go to avoid obeying God.
7: You know, Dave, a man who is nearly 100 years old, who walked with God throughout his lifetime, was asked, "What amazes you?" And he said, "I'm still amazed at the depth of our sin and the wonder of God's grace." And so it is, we think of many different ways to disobey God. But also the good news is that when we do obey Him, He has a marvelous plan for our lives. I'm holding in my hands a book I want you to have. It's a book of hope. It's a book of a girl who was rejected by her mother, experienced severe abuse, and yet she found the grace of God to enable her to make it through life. And the good part of the story is she and her husband became missionaries in New Guinea and really opened up that country for the gospel. If you know someone who feels hopeless, who feels a sense of rejection, this book is for you. And for a gift of any amount, we're making it available for you. And I want to emphasize this. This is the second to last day that we're making it available for our listeners. At the end of this message, I'll be giving you some info I want you to be able to write down. God was showing him

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1: The Apostle Paul had plenty of reasons to be dissatisfied in life. He experienced imprisonment, beatings, hunger, and sickness. But instead of complaining, he praised God and wrote the memorable words, "Rejoice in the Lord always. Again, I say rejoice." Even when his circumstances were bleak, he chose to give thanks. And like Paul, we can choose to rejoice. We can trust that God has a plan for our family. Instead of complaining, we can sing. Instead of focusing on what is wrong, we can focus on what is right. Your kids are watching how you respond to the hard times in life. 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Let's choose to rejoice. I'm Arlene Pellicane, author of Parents Rising.
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7: It's simple to count your blessings when life is easy. When problems arise, do you stay focused on God's goodness, or does your attention wander? Today on Turning Point, Dr. David Jeremiah shares the example of King David, who endured a lifetime of troubles, but always sought to keep his eyes on God's faithfulness. With a message of encouragement, here's David to introduce "The Best Is Yet to Come."
8: Well, I'm not sure how you could rate the Psalms in the order of your appreciation for their truths. Obviously, Psalm 23 would be near the top. Psalm 1 would be on the list. And Psalm 119, the longest one on the list. But so many of these Psalms are so filled with practical truth. And, you know, I'll be honest with you. I always knew the Psalms. I taught the Psalms and preached on the Psalms. But I really fell in love with the Psalms during my time with cancer years ago. I found out that just about every emotion I felt, if I kept reading long enough, I'd run into it in the Psalms, along with some helpful suggestions as to how to deal with it. Many of these insights came late at night, early in the morning, when I couldn't sleep, and I just decided to read the book of Psalms over and over. I recommend it to you. It will bless your life and it'll keep you on a positive note. Psalms will help you in your relationship to God, and Proverbs, which is also included sometimes in the reading of Psalms, will help you in your relationship with people. Psalms is upward and Proverbs is kind of sideward. Read them together and you will be blessed. Today, we talk about what's going to happen in the future. You'll be surprised to learn that the Psalms are not only about the past and about the present, but they take a look into the future as well. Here from Psalm 16 is part one of "The Best Is Yet to Come."
9: The title of our lesson today is "The Best Is Yet to Come." We have been able to locate the Psalm in some portion of David's life. So helpful to see what was going on in his life when he penned the words that are recorded for us in his journal. It brings to light the nuances of each word and paragraph and helps us to understand and appreciate what he was experiencing. Once again, this is a Psalm of David. In fact, it's a teaching Psalm of David. It's a special Psalm of David according to the words that are listed above the Psalm. It is thought by many to have been written during a

0: For God illustrates what Jesus meant when he said, "Blessed are those who hunger and thirst for righteousness." That's the intense desire that every believer should have, to be more like our blessed Savior, more righteous. Does your desire for righteousness drive you to Christ for satisfaction? I pray that it does. This is John MacArthur, hoping you'll join me again for Portraits of Grace.
1: Do you believe that there's no such thing as absolute truth? 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

0: So there I was, sitting next to my nephew playing on his Etch-a-Sketch pad. We had so much fun drawing fun and silly pictures together. But the cool thing was that if we messed up, we just hit the start over button. Lots of people wish they could do that with life, and that's exactly what God did for us. He sent Jesus to die for our sins so that you and I could have a second chance, a clean slate. To find out more, call 1-888-NEED-HIM. 888-NEED-HIM.
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3: What you say, how you say it, when you say it, it really does matter. 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